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3: 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Welcome to this week's episode of the Maple Forge on CFRC 101.9 FM. Hope you all had an amazing week. And got to enjoy some weather. You know, it wasn't quite as hot as it has been, which I love. It's almost that perfect time of year. I've been out on the bike lots, just cruising the highways, going to visit my buddy Sam. And we started jamming recently. And it's fun. You know, it's fun to just play music. If you don't do it, you should get into it. Just get an instrument, even if you suck. Everybody sucks when they start, and you'll get better, and you'll find joy in your life a little more, I promise you, and you'll find cool friends. But so musically this week, I know Crown of Antlers went and played a string of shows, so shout out to them. I know they went super well, so good job for those lads. It was out in like Pembroke in Ottawa. So, hell yeah, local band doing a little tour, making some waves. That's always good. We're going to listen to a big mix of bands tonight. We've got a bunch of bands on the docket. We haven't heard any of them before. It's all new. So, the first band is called The Hardest Part Is Goodbye. Sorry, the album is called The Hardest Part Is Goodbye. It's by Seventh Year. And these guys kind of remind me of like The Bled or like Under Oath, just that really screamo sound. It kind of takes me back to high school a little bit. So we're going to hear three songs by them. We're going to hear Patience William. Then we're going to hear Daybreak. And then we're going to kick it into I Think the Plot is Lost on Me. And then we're going to kick it in to a band called Morning Evil with a couple songs off their newest album called Ninth Sigil. We're going to hear the Evocation of Baal and then Queens of the Seven Gates. And this stuff is some like pretty straight up heavy metal. It's got a little cheese to it, which I love. And when I say that, I mean that with the utmost respect. And I guess niceness, like cheese is not a bad thing to me. So we got some Seventh Year and Morning Veil coming up here on the Maple Forge on CFRC 101.9 FM.

All right, we're back after some seventh year with Patience William, Daybreak, I Think the Plot is Lost on Me, and then we kicked it into some Morning Evil with Evocation of Baal and Queens of the Seven Gates. Next up, we're going to kick it in to another group of newer bands that we haven't heard on the show yet. I figured tonight we'd just dive into a bunch of bands that we haven't listened to in a kind of range of genres. I just hopped on Bandcamp, did the old Canadian metal new releases, and just scrolled through and sat there for a bit looking for tracks to play for you guys. And these are the bands that I came across for y'all. So next up, we're going to hear some Sacrifice, two songs by them. We're going to hear The Ones I Condemn and The Devil's Martyr. And then we're going to kick it in to a band called Hand Wringer, and we're gonna hear two songs by them as well. First one's called Worth the Suffering, and the second one is called Bad Friends. So I hope you guys enjoy. It's some new stuff, pretty recently released stuff as well. So let's get into it here on the Maple Forge on CFRC 101.9 FM.

All right, guys, we're back after some sacrifice with The Ones I Condemn and The Devil's Martyr. And then we heard Hand Wringer with Worth the Suffering and Bad Friends. Now, before we kick it in to the next little set of music, got a little show announcement coming up. September 6th at Daft, there is Eaten by Sharks, Hyena, The Struggle's Over, and Arachnea. It's going to be a metal extravaganza. It's going to be amazing. Four great bands, one local, one from St. Catharines, one from Ottawa, and then one from a burnt down basement somewhere in Ontario, as the Struggle's Over likes to put it. So mark it on your calendars, guys. September 6th, Daft, doors at 6, $20 in advance, $25 at the door. Got Eaten by Sharks, Hyena, The Struggle's Over, and Arachnea. And we're going to focus on that show a bit more next week and play some tunes by the bands playing. But I figured we'd wait till it's a little bit closer to do that. And this week, I'd just tell you about it. And then again, next week, I'll tell you about it. So you're going to have to deal with that. But we'll get back to some music now. Next, we're going to kick it in to a band called Powermonger, and we're going to hear their only track they have released so far called Powermonger. Their new EP is coming out soon. And then we're going to kick it into Endless Ruin with The Knife That Never Stops Cutting. And then we're going to finish the show off with Soothsayer with Procrastination and Kick Throat. So thanks for tuning in to this week's episode. I'll catch you in a week's time. Have a great week, everybody. And thanks for listening to the Maple Forge on CFRC 101.9 FM.

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5: 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This is episode 741. And as we're well into August now, it's time to remind you about... So this episode is a little bit of a teaser. We are focusing on entirely psych throughout the episode. Got some real obscurities coming up later on. But we're going to start proceedings with some relatively well-known 60s psych bands, starting with perhaps the greatest of them all.

He tried to be persuasive, but there was something weird about the way he acted. It was an old approach. Taunts, dares, ridicule. If you don't turn on, you don't belong. You gotta turn on, tune in, and drop out. Experience the mind-expanding powers of acid. It's psychedelic, baby. That's what it's all about.

Hi, it's John Brain from Canada. I get my fix of 60s garage punk and psychedelia every week right here on Phil Gray's Retrospect.

This is episode 741 of Retrospect, and we're focusing entirely on Psych ahead of our famous Psychedelic September, and a set of pretty well-known bands got us underway, starting with the mighty 13th Floor Elevators, a track off their debut album, The Psychedelic Sounds of the 13th Floor Elevators, a track called Monkey Island, actually written by Powell St. John. He was a member of a band called Mother Earth, among other things, American singer-songwriter, visual artist, active in the Austin, Texas campus and bohemian music scene. He was in the band called St. John the Conqueror and wrote a number of tracks for

0: off the psychedelic lollipop LP, The Blues Magoos, from their debut album. And it's one of the very first records, along with the 34 Elevators, to have the word psychedelic on the sleeve. The Blues Magoos with She's Coming Home.
1: 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That's MrPhilGrey. Cheers. Let's get back into it.
0: Well, we started off with very well-known psych bands. We're going to start getting a little more obscure now. For this set, entirely instrumentals. Starting off with a band called the Leather Coated Minds. Short-lived band featuring one JJ Cale, only together through part of 66 and 67. One LP, A Trip Down the Sunset Strip, mainly cover songs like 8 Miles High, Psychotic Reaction, Over Under Sideways Down, Donovan Sunshine Superman. Here's a track called Sunset and Clark.

When a boy's been hanging around with the wrong kind of kids, the best cure is hanging around with the right kind. Like the ones in the Boy Scouts, Boys Clubs, and YMCA.

0: And that is a set of entirely instrumental psych tracks, starting off with the Leather-Coated Minds with Sunset and Clark, then the Electric Flag. Out of Chicago, led by Mike Bloomfield, formed 1967 after Bloomfield was in the Butterfield Blues Band. Among their releases, the soundtrack to the 1967 psychedelic film The Trip, released in the summer of love, the Electric Flag, from that, a brief track called Practice Music. Followed them up with the Folk Swingers from an album called Raga Rock, credited to the Folk Swingers featuring Harihar Rao. Now, Harihar was a LA-based Indian classical musician and an ethnomusicologist. This album released on World Pacific 1966, focusing on Raga Rock, which had influenced the Beatles and the Birds and the Stones. This album included covers of Norwegian Wood, 8 Miles High and Paint It Black. So from the Folk Swingers, we had the cover of Hey Joe. And wrapping up the set, The Animated Egg, an album of psychedelic instrumentals released in 1967, created by session guitarist Jerry Cole, a man known for playing surf music, country, jazz, and blues. Played on sessions for Phil Spector and Brian Wilson too. But as The Animated Egg, we had a track called Sippin' and Trippin'.
1: The earliest days of one of the most important revolutions in the history of the world.
0: Retrospect. Well, we've had well-known psych bands, we've had an instrumental set. Now we get into some more obscure tracks, starting off with the Head Shop, a band out of New York City. One album released on Epic label in 1969. This band began as a Brooklyn street corner band called The Household Sponge. They released a single in 1967. According to the original promotional material for the Head Shop album, the band performs 9 musical chapters that will lead you into new musical and audiophile dimensions of psychedelic art and music. It's an album of mixed blessings, but it does feature 2 covers of tracks from the Beatles. Here we go. This is The Head Shop.

0: Senator, who are some of your favorites in the music business?
1: Well, I guess I'd start off with Mr. Sinatra and Kate Smith, maybe Renato Tobaldi, Pablo Casals, Tennessee Ernie Ford, Joan Sutherland, and The Loving Spoonful. Sort of a varied bag.

0: Veterans Hospital in Palo Alto, California, Dr. Leo Hollister is conducting some of the first experiments with pure THC on human beings. One volunteer subject is Bill Mahler, 23, unmarried, and a graduate student at Stanford. He was given an amount roughly equivalent to 3 marijuana cigarettes, a comparatively mild dose, but a little more than most people would take to get high.
1: Well, Bill, we're ready to go. This is your dose of today's drug.

0: And that is Psychedelic Obscurities. We started off with a head shop covering the Beatles' Revolution. Then a brief track from the Hardly Worth It Players. Arguably nothing psychedelic about that, but amusing nonetheless. The Hardly Worth It Players, a group of three comedians and radio personalities, William Minkin, Dennis Hawley, and Steve Barron. They released two albums. I took a track off their Boston Soul album, which kind of has a takeoff of the Beatles' Rubber Soul as its sleeve. The Hardly Worth It Players with musical favourites. Then from Canada, a band called The Fringe. They're out of Toronto. We had a release on a label called Quality, a side of this 45 from 1968, called Plastic People. Then Jerry Cole pops up again, this time as a member of a studio project called The Id, released on RCA Victor. The track we had was called Short Circuit, a side of a 45, backed with a track called Boil the Kettle Mother. The track also appears on The Id's one album, The Inner Sounds of The Id. Then, wrapping the set, you can see this band up on the Retrospect socials. The band is called The Chrome Circus. But get this. Chrome, C-R-O-M-E, Circus, S-Y-R-C-U-S. Chrome Circus formed in Seattle. The band then moved to San Francisco. They released music most actively throughout 1968, including their LP Love Cycle. 6:45s also released, mostly in 1968, their final in 1969. We had the B-side of a 1968 45, a track called Crystals from the Chrome Circus.
1: He won't have to leave this room if he doesn't want to, but he'll travel so far that he may get lost, never come back.
0: Time for some global psych, starting off with a band called Liverpool. Now they are from Brazil. This track is from their debut album called Por Favor Sucesso. It's called Olhai Os Lirios do Campo.

boy. This is Danny Acid of the Royal Hangman, straight out of Zurich, Switzerland. And Phil, we just love the Retrospect 60s Garage Punk Show, the number one source for a weekly dose of 60s underground greatness and psychedelia. Cheers, mate.

0: Are you holding any more acid?
1: I gave you some before.
0: Yeah, but I want to get very far out.
2: Cuando era niño, me decían

0: And that is Global Psych. Started off with two tracks out of Brazil. Firstly, a band called Liverpool. They had two 45s in 1969 and a 1970 EP, 33 and a third RPM 7-inch EP, and an album, Por Favor Sucesso, released in 1969. Liverpool with the track Olhai Os Lirios de Campo. Followed that up with Ronnie Von, actually Ronaldo Nogueira, Brazilian singer, songwriter, TV presenter, and actor. But early in his career, and we're talking 1966, he had some success with a Portuguese version of Girl by the Beatles. Started hosting his own TV program in 1966, where he frequently had Os Mutantes as guests. From Ronnie Von, a track called O Verão Nos Chama, or The Summer Calls Us, psychedelic pop out of 1970. The set wrapped with Los Ovnis out of Mexico, a release on a label called Peerless from 1968, A side of this 45, Cuando Era Niño.
1: Many people claim LSD enhances creativity. They say an artist performs better under the influence of the drug. This is not necessarily so.
0: One more track out of the States. This is from a band called The Bag. One LP called Real, released on Decca. But this one, the B-side of their I Want You By My Side 45, this is Red, Purple, and Blue.

And that's American band The Bag with Red, Purple and Blue, wrapping this week's little taste of what's coming up in a Psychedelic September. Hope you join me for those episodes. If psychedelia is your thing, do go back through the Retrospect archives. Simply count back about 50 episodes from now. So we're talking 690 to 695-ish. You'll find last year's Psychedelic September. Go back another 52 before that and you'll find the year before. It's all about ultra-obscure psych, and I've got a bunch of material never played on the show before. While we're talking back episodes, remember you can get a couple of hundred back episodes of Retrospect on all good podcasting platforms. I would recommend Apple Podcasts and Good Pods, but there are other places, Spotify. 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Link in my social posts on how to do that. And any like, comment, share, greatly appreciated. Wrapping this week with a track that we have played not too long ago on the show, but thought I'd wrap the show with it. B-side of this band's only 45, I believe, released on Aerial Records in the US and Decca in Canada. The band is called EXP 5.5. The track is Windmill. I'm Phil Gray for Retrospect 60s Garage Punk Show.

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1: I think we can all agree that the show was not good. 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
3: Have you ever wondered how to use the word myriad? It's a borrowed word from classical languages, originally meaning a unit of 10,000, as in an army formation of 10,000. It's used often now to denote many things, including an infinite number of things, or simply a great number. The big question arises, should you put an article in it, such as a, as in there is a myriad of stars in the sky, versus there are myriad stars in the sky? And the answer is both are correct. It's simply a matter of stylistic preference. You should, however, be consistent. When you're confused by it, just remember there are maybe not myriad ways to use the word myriad, but there are at least a couple. 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
1: 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In a world of sound and no vision, one man will explore the theater of the mind, radio, and that man is... 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And here we are, it's 11 o'clock and some change. As always, we're here keeping it classy, taking it easy. Getting ready to play some jazz here at the end of this Monday night from 11 o'clock until a midnight hour. And to start things off on tonight's show, I have an excellent request from a good friend of mine, Master Nate from Master Nate and the Reprobates. And tonight he wanted to hear a song by the Salt City Six. Their take on the classical composition Chiribiri Bin from their 1963 album, the original Salt City Six, plays the classics. I think it's a really cool album. Showcases their take on some classical compositions, as well as some New Orleans fare. Although, interestingly enough, the Salt City Six would be founded in Syracuse, New York in 1952, and they would remain active for 17 years until 1969. As always, thank you for sending this my way, Master Nate. You're a man of excellent musical taste, and I appreciate you sharing it with me. So, let us begin here on Shed Progressions on CFRC 101.9 FM, situated on traditional Anishinaabe and Haudenosaunee territory. Whether you're tuned in on your FM dial on 101.9 FM CFRC, listening to Kojiko Channel 282, or catching us on the stream on our website, cfrc.ca. And thank you for joining me here at the end of this Monday night to relax and enjoy some really cool jazz finds from now until the midnight hour. So, without further ado, I say to you, please enjoy, and please stay tuned for more.

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7: 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I'm your host, Nick Ewan. Let's talk about what we played, and then we'll get ready to jump into that next set. We started things off, of course, with a request from a good friend of mine, Master Nate from Master Nate and the Reprobates. He wanted to hear a song by the Salt City Six, their take on the classic composition Chiribiri Bin for their 1963 album, The Original Salt City Six Plays the Classics. I looked into the album, and apparently they've also got their own rendition of the William Tell Overture. I'll have to look into that at some point. Anyway, thank you for sending this my way, Master Nate. I always appreciate it. To follow that up, we went back to Mike Field's album Nashland and played Peppino and the Engineer. And then to finish things off, we played In a Hurry by Christian McBride from his 1995 album Getting to It. And I'd be remiss if I didn't say I was a huge fan of his 2000 album Sci-Fi, which I'd really like to go back and play on a future show, but that is for a future show. Speaking of the future, though, coming up next on Shed Progressions, I have a request from another good friend of mine, Dan Nisnik. And this is a funky one. This is a certifiably funky one. It is called The Mother of All Funk Chords. It's a collaborative project by Cootie Man back in 2009 as part of his web series Through You. And that was, let me do the math real quick. Not my best subject, but I'll give it a try. 2009, 2026, 17 years ago. Ugh, 17 years ago. Anyway, while I shudder at the revelation of that, this is a really funky song. I know I've said that like three times now, but that's to emphasize just how much funk is packed into this composition. So thank you for sending this request my way, Dan. As always, I appreciate it, and I'm excited to delve into it. So without further ado, let us continue here on Shed Progressions on CFRC 101.9 FM. Please enjoy, and please stay tuned for more as we get a little funky. Here we go.
8: Well, what can I do?
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10: Somebody playing single notes, somebody playing chords, and they'll mix them together.
9: 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And let's just pick the mother of all funk chords. 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

CFRC 101.9 FM Shed Progressions. I'm your host, Nick Ewan. Let's talk about what we played, and then we'll get ready to jump into that next set. We started things off, of course, with Mother of All Funk Chords by Cootie Man from his 2009 web series project, Through You. So thank you so much for sending that my way, Dan. I always appreciate your requests. Now, after that, I was struck with a bit of a quandary. After experiencing funk of that magnitude, where do we go from there? Well, play some more funk. Some John Trope, the song Tambourine from his 1985 album NY Cats Direct. Now to finish things off, we played some Weather Report with the song Indiscretions from their 1985 album Sportin' Life. It's been a while since I played some Weather Report. I might have to play them more often. Anyway, coming up next on Shed Progressions, we're going to play some Kazumi Watanabe. And from the album Mobo Splash, we're going to play the song Afternoon in the Park. So please enjoy and please stay tuned for more as the midnight hour draws ever nearer here on Shed Progressions on CFRC 101.9 FM. Here we go.

And here we are. We've reached the end of our show here on Shed Progressions on CFRC 101.9 FM. I'm your host, Nick Ewan. One last time tonight, let's talk about what we played. And then we'll play our last song of the night. We started things off with Afternoon in the Park by Kazumi Watanabe from his 1985 album Mobo Splash. And to follow that up, we played Jugo by Juice Joint from their most recent album Sprout. Now, as always, before playing the last song of the night, I have a couple of quick announcements, and you probably already know what I'm going to say, but hopefully you don't mind if I say it anyways. If you enjoy listening to jazz music and maybe want to hear a little bit more of it during your week, you should definitely check out Dave's show, Swing Swang Swung, every Saturday afternoon, 2 to 4 p.m., 2 hours of jazz at a perfect time. And also Daniel Wolf's show, Dark Glasses, Mondays at 2 p.m. Two more opportunities during the week to hear some more jazz music. And also, if you want to know if there's any upcoming jazz events going on here in Kingston, be sure to check out the Kingston Jazz Society. Their website is kingstonjazz.ca, and if something's going on, they'll know about it. Now, to finish things off, we're going to wind things down with Borders by Austin DiPietro from his most recent album, Live at Mackenzie Hall Jazz. Our last song of the night. As always, thank you for tuning in to Shed Progressions. I hope you enjoyed tonight's selections. Next week, I'll be back. I'll have a few more surprises up my sleeve, but just to tip my hand a little, I was hoping to go back and visit an old favorite of mine, Beat Function. It's been a minute since we played them, and I'd like to go back and revisit them again. I'd also like to go and play some of the Soul Jazz Orchestra, and definitely also some more John Trope if time allows. That and more for next week. But as our show draws to a close, as Monday night gives way to Tuesday morning and a new week dawns upon us stretching out into the distance, I say to you, take care out there. Stay safe, stay healthy. I hope good things come your way, and I hope this week goes your way. Now, if you would permit me one final indulgence here at the end of this Monday night, let me just say, please enjoy our last song of the night. Again, it is Borders by Austin DiPietro from his album Live at Mackenzie Hall Jazz. Once again, thank you for spending some time with me here at the end of this Monday night, relaxing and listening to some cool jazz finds. I know Mondays can get pretty hectic, so hopefully this provided some respite from all that. Anyway, have a good night, everybody, and I'll see you next week. Until then.

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6: 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I'm so

Welcome to the Monday Morning Indie Wake Up Call. I am the host, Kate. I am here every Monday morning broadcasting from CFRC 101.9. What I just had playing was I'll Take It by Sophia Stell, and then this is a remix by Mora Massa. I really like this remix because it like takes the center sort of sound of the original song and then like twists it and makes it a little different. I think it's really fun. And then what I have up next is Joy by Dry Cleaning and then Suntan by Snuggle.

I've said my hellos. I go outside. I need a break from the crowd. Jupiter glows.

0: front of the line, back outside. It's over now. If you wanted more, look around.
1: 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I am the host, Kate. I am here every Monday morning broadcasting from CFRC 101.9. If you are just tuning in, what I just had playing was Court by The Help off their new album, Riviera. And then before that, it was Suntan by Snuggle and then Joy by Dry Cleaning. What I have up next is Pictures of You by The Cure. I think this is one of my favorites from The Cure. Maybe this album could be my favorite too. But yeah. And then after that, I have Chico Buff by The Cocteau Twins. This has been on repeat recently. I feel like I've been listening to it every night to help me fall asleep for some reason. So I had to include it. Anyway, that's what's up next. I hope you enjoy.

Welcome back to the Monday Morning Indie Wake Up Call. I am the host, Kate. I am here every Monday morning broadcasting from CFRC 101.9. If you are just tuning in, what I just had playing was Bow Down by Geese. I didn't give this one a lot of time when I listened to the album originally, and then I like sat with it, and it might be one of my favorites off the album. And then before that, it was Chico Buff by the Cocteau Twins. I was saying earlier, this song's been like, I have to listen to it like once a day recently. Usually before bed, puts me to sleep, but it's really good. I'm hoping that maybe like one day when I'm listening to it, because of the song, I'll fall asleep and have like a crazy cool sort of like shoegazy type dream. I think that'd be really sick. And then all the way before that, it was Pictures of You by The Cure. And then what I have up next is Cottonmouth by Fan Club Wallet and But You Just Woke Me Up by This Is Lorelei.

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Welcome back to the Monday Morning Indie Wake Up Call. I am the host, Kate. I am here every Monday morning broadcasting from CFRC 101.9. If you are just tuning in, what I just had playing was But You Just Woke Me Up by This Is Lorelei. And then before that, it was Cottonmouth by Fan Club Wallet. And then what I have up next is Operator by Girl Scout and Dream Sequence by Jane Remover. I am obsessed with Jane Remover right now. I adore them. I think they're so cool and making such awesome and fun music. So I'm trying to put people on.

Welcome back to the Monday Morning Indie Wake Up Call. I am the host, Kate. I am here every Monday morning broadcasting from CFRC 101.9. If you are just tuning in, what I just had playing was Fear of Falling by 9 Million. They're from Toronto. They're kind of my goats. They just opened up for Ethel Kane on her last tour, and I think it's one of my biggest heartbreaks that I didn't get tickets to that concert and didn't get to see both Ethel Kane and 9 Million. So a little bit in mourning for that. What I had before that was Dream Sequence by Jane Remover. And then all the way before that, so two songs ago, was Operator by Girl Scout. What I have up next is No Cars Go by Arcade Fire. And Trailers After Dark by Finn Wolfhard. I just saw, I think it was Jimmy Kimmel, he performed on and played this song, and it was really cool. And I really liked the live version. And like the way the stage was framed or like set up, it was kind of giving like the Beatles, which was cool because they're also all like in suits and stuff, which I thought was really neat. Yeah, so that's what's up next.

Welcome back to the Monday Morning Indie Wake Up Call. I am the host, Kate. I am here every Monday morning, broadcasting from CFRC 101.9, 8 to 10 a.m. If you are just tuning in, what I just had playing was Trailers After Dark by Finn Wolfhard. And then before that, it was No Cars Go by Arcade Fire. I'm going to be lame for a minute and say that as much as I like to be cool indie niche girl, Harry Styles just announced that he is releasing an album in March, which is kind of huge for me, because he's kind of been a through and through through most of my life, whether it was One Direction or when he went solo. I kind of am hoping he does something like totally different from his other albums and does like hyper pop, and I think that would be really sick. Like, makes music like To Hollis. That'd be kind of awesome. And then, like, we'll see how many people stick around, which I don't think is going to happen. But, like, in my dream head, that's, like, what would happen. And I think it'd be really sick. It was kind of huge. I'm kind of scared because everyone I've met in the last 4 years hasn't been around me when Harry Styles is active, and that's a little scary. But I'm going to be so cool and chill about it. Totally. Anyway, what I have up next is Memory Be a Blade by Water Baby, and then What Do You Want From Me by Computer Kill.

0: Join the Boys and Girls Club Southeast on Sunday, February 1st from 11 to 4 p.m. for their second annual A Day of Play, Willamette's Way. 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

Welcome back to the Monday Morning Indie Wake Up Call. I am the host, Kate. I am here every Monday morning broadcasting from CFRC 101.9. If you are just tuning in, what I just had playing was Drama King by Sports, What Do You Want From Me by Computer Kill, and then all the way before that was Memory Be a Blade by Water Baby. What I have up next is Always with their song Adult Diversion, and then Here Comes Your Man by the Pixies. They played this song in the Stranger Things finale, and I was kind of worried, I'd say, because one, this song changed my life. No, I'm kidding. But I was like, I adored this song in high school, in grade 12 particularly. And I was like, they're gonna find it from Stranger Things and they're gonna blow this album up. I know it's Pixies and they're already kind of huge, but, and they didn't. Which is kind of shocking. Instead, from Stranger Things, Joe Keery blew up and has been

Welcome back to the Monday Morning Indie Wake Up Call. I am the host, Kate. I am here every Monday morning broadcasting from CFRC 101.9. If you are just tuning in, what I just had playing was Here Comes Your Man by The Pixies. Oh my God, I love the bass on this song so much. I think it's amazing. And then before that, it was Adult Diversion by Always. What I have up next is Sweet Jane by Cowboy Junkies. I think I have this album on CD. I could be making it up, but I'm pretty sure I do. My friend gave it to me. I need to check my Discogs and figure that out. But I think I have it on CD, which is awesome. And then after that, I have Dust by You'll Never Get to Heaven. I hope you guys enjoy.

Welcome back to the Monday Morning Indie Wake Up Call. I am the host, Kate. I am here every Monday morning broadcasting from CFRC 101.9. If you are just tuning in, what I just had playing was Heart Simmer by Halo Plus Plus. I really like this album, musicality. I think the album cover is also really neat. It's just like a bunch of, like, it's like the letters and there are a bunch of different colors. It's really cool, like, graphically. And then before that, I had Dust by You'll Never Get to Heaven. And then all the way before that, I had Sweet Jane by the Cowboy Junkies. I think I like the cover more than the original by the Velvet Underground. Hot take. And then what I have up next is Image by Magdalena Bay. I've been listening to this on repeat because we are maybe perhaps using it in Project Red. So shout out Project Red. Buy your tickets. Also buy your tickets for Muse Mini Desk. I'm not trying to promote two of the other things I'm involved with, but buy your tickets for Project Red and buy your tickets for Muse Mini Desk because they're both going to be awesome. But Image has been on repeat because we've been practicing, etc. And then after that, I have Fire Escape by Superstar Crush. They're from Hamilton. I think they're cool. Yeah, so that's what's up next. I hope you guys enjoy.

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16: 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At the Broom Factory, don't miss out on Metal Fusion cellist extraordinaire Raphael Weinreth Brown on January 23rd. 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And don't miss out on Daniel Romano's Outfit on March 13th, followed by Schoolhouse and Braden Lamb on March 15th. And the winter season rounds up with The Sheepdogs live at Kingston Grand Theatre on March 16th. 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
1: Welcome back to the Monday Morning Indie Wake Up Call. I am the host, Kate. I am here every Monday morning broadcasting from CFRC 101.9, 8 to 10 a.m. If you are just tuning in, what I just had playing was Fire Escape by Superstar Crush. And then before that, it was Image by Magdalena Bay. Both awesome songs. I totally forgot about Imagal Disc. And then it's been used in Project Red. And so this album has like made a resurgence for me, which is really awesome. Because I loved it when I first listened to it. And then like, whatever, I forgot. And then I was like, this album is awesome. Anyway, what I have up next is Everywhere by Brandvan 3000. My dad put me onto them in like when I was in high school. It was the beginning of sort of my musical evolution, I'd like to think. So shout out to my dad, Kevin. And then another recommendation from my dad was Esthero, which I do have. I have Swallow Me by Esthero. But before that, I have Smile Please by Dean Blunt. I love this song so much. I think Dean Blunt's music is really like neat in a way that's like not overtly overproduced or anything like that, but just the way it sounds is like very original, if that makes sense. Which I think is super fun and I really like it. But that's pretty much all I have. I had to cut down Swallow Me by Esthero because there's like 5 minutes of just nothing in between it. So I think it's like the style where it was like an extended track and then they like the secret track, like the one on the Alanis Morissette one too. But I skipped over the like silence. So there's not gonna be silence coming from me. That's pretty much all I have. I hope everyone has a fantastic week. It's only Monday, but that means it's the beginning of a new week. Bright-eyed and bushy-tailed, you might say. Yeah, anyway, enjoy Everywhere by Brandvan 3000, Smile Please by Dean Blunt, and then Swallow Me by Esthero. And I will be back next Monday at 8 a.m. Or if you want to hear me, my voice a little bit more, you can also tune into my show I'll Try Anything Once Wednesday at 4 p.m. I will be there as well. You can also check out the Instagram, it's I'll Try Anything Once program. Not plugging my own show, but like you should check it out. Yeah, enjoy Monday. Here comes the music.

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2: Hi, this is Daniel Wolf speaking. The following episode of Dark Classes is a repeat from an earlier date, so please be aware that some references to events and dates may no longer be relevant. I hope you enjoy listening to the show again.

Good afternoon and welcome to Dark Glasses on CFRC 101.9. My name is Daniel Wolf and it is April the 22nd today. And I thought I'd do a show all about sax. Yes, that's S-A-X. And it is, of course, one of those instruments that one instantly associates with jazz. And over the years I've done this show, occasionally I've done a show devoted to one instrument or another, including saxophone. And it's time for another one. And we're going to focus on some especially longer form contributions today. So there'll be a little more music and a little less of me talking about it. But let us begin with one of the greats from the classic era of bebop, hard bop, and beyond, an artist who is still with us today, although he has had to retire because of ill health, and that is the great Sonny Rollins. Sonny Rollins is now in his mid-90s. He stopped playing a few years ago, and I'm going to take a track called Where or When from a recording that he did live as part of a concert in the wake of 9/11, some 23 years ago, when Sonny was just in his early 70s and still producing. Sonny Rollins' career needs very little introduction, and he is, along with Benny Golson, one of the only two surviving members of that famous classic picture, A Great Day in Harlem, of which there's a documentary in which 50 or so great jazz musicians, all of whom except Sonny and Benny are now gone, were put together into this amazing photo. Anyway, enough of that. Let's go to Sonny Rollins, Where or When, from the 9/11 concert, Without a Song.

Sonny Rollins from the 9/11 concert back in 2002. And the name of the album is Without a Song. The track is Where or When. A few years older than Sonny Rollins was Dexter Gordon. And Dexter's been gone for a long time. He led a somewhat unhealthy life, like many jazz musicians, was into drugs. But whereas some, like Miles Davis and Sonny Rollins, managed to clean up their acts while still relatively young, Dexter, I think, had a more of a struggle with it. He also smoked like a chimney, as you can see in many portraits of Dexter. But he got his start as the son of a doctor whose patients included jazz greats like Duke Ellington and Lionel Hampton. And the young Dexter, once he took up the tenor sax, eventually spent some time with Lionel Hampton's band. And he had a pretty good career, albeit one that was over by the time he died in 1990. One of the most remarkable things he did late in career was star in Bertrand Tavernier's movie Round About Midnight, and it's a really interesting jazz film in which Gordon plays a somewhat thinly veiled version of himself, and he was actually nominated for a Best Actor Oscar in that. And interestingly enough, Gordon had a very different personality from some other jazz musicians in that he was very audience-friendly. Somebody like Miles Davis would turn his back on the audience frequently. Somebody like John Coltrane was always very sort of meditative and a little bit shy. Gordon just loved joking with his audience and his crowd. Anyway, from Dexter Gordon, let us hear from the original motion picture soundtrack for the movie Round Midnight, not Round About Midnight, it's just called Round Midnight. Here's Dexter Gordon and a live version of the title track, which of course was a tune originally written by Thelonious Monk. After that, we'll take a break and be back with more Dark Glasses here on CFRC.

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1: 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Before the break, we heard Dexter Gordon and Round Midnight, his extended version of Thelonious Monk's composition, taken from the film Round Midnight that Gordon starred in, which I said before the break was a loosely based version of his life, although it seems to have been a little bit closer to that of Bud Powell, who, like Gordon, actually spent a fair bit of his career in Europe. Many black musicians of the 40s and 50s and 60s did spend extended tours in Europe, finding at the time that it was a whole lot less racist and they were far more welcome as black musicians than at home in the U.S. Anyway, we'll move on with another person of Gordon's and Sonny Rollins's generation, and somebody who had a considerably shorter career, rather a tragic figure, and that is Eric Dolphy, who died at 36 in 1964 of diabetic shock. He was on tour in Berlin, taken to a hospital, collapsed, and just dismissed as yet another black jazz musician junkie, and basically left to die in the hallway. Very, very sad. So much for Europeans being a little less racist than the U.S. But he left a wonderful legacy in a very, very short career, collaborations with people like John Coltrane, for example. And I'm going to take something from a Dolphy album called Musical Prophet, The Expanded New York Studio Sessions, obviously a compilation. And here's Eric Dolphy with Burning Spear.

Eric Dolphy and Burning Spear. Well, from some saxophone and jazz greats from the past, let's move on to a couple of more contemporary figures, both female and both Canadian. We'll begin with Anna Weber. Anna Weber was born in BC. She attended McGill and then the Manhattan School of Music before relocating to Berlin for a while, and has been based now in New York City for quite a while. And she's had several different combos of bands. In 2019, she worked with a septet that included artists such as Jeremy Viner, Jacob Garchik, Christopher Hoffman, Matt Mitchell, Chris Tordini, and Chess Smith. And they produced an album called Clockwise. It was actually included in the top 10 of the 2019 National Public Radio Music Jazz Critics poll. In 2021, Weber was a Berlin Prize Fellow and a featured performer on Remy LeBeouf's Strata. And she also got a nomination for the 2021 Grammy for Best Instrumental Composition. So let us hear from her. She's got a bit of a reputation as a little bit avant-garde, so this will be a little bit of a change from what we've been listening to in the first half of the show. But let's give a listen now to Anna Weber and her septet from the album Clockwise. Here is Array.

Canadian-born saxophonist Anna Weber, and the song was called Array. We'll close out with another young Canadian saxophonist, and that is literally young, as in Allison Young, who is based in Toronto, though originally from Ottawa. This is from her debut album, So Here We Are, which came out in 2018, and I believe was Juno-nominated that year. Here's Allison, and the track is called You'll Never Know.

Allison Young and You'll Never Know. So that'll have to do it for today's show. We had some pretty long tracks, so we only got five pieces of music on today, but that's jazz. Some pieces are short, some pieces are long. I will be back next week with more music on CFRC 101.9. My name's Daniel Wolf, and again, the show is called Dark Glasses. It's struggling to be warmer out there, very hit and miss, so keep either warm or cool, depending on the weather. And above all, stay safe. See you next week.

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2: All right, hello, and it's 7:03. Thanks, Greybeard, you're awesome. Enjoyed some of the folk festival, upcoming folk festival selections you were playing too. I'm excited about that. Do you know the dates offhand of the folk festival?
3: I think it's October. Second weekend of October.
2: Okay, cool, yeah. And folk festival, Richmond Folk Festival website has more info on that. But very exciting. Tell everyone that you know about that awesome event. It's free and it's music from all over the world. So we love that here at WIR. It's time for If Music Could Talk. I'm not sure if you said, but I'll say it again. You're listening to WIR LP 97.3 FM, Richmond Independent Radio. And let's start off with, I've been digitizing all my old mixtapes, and I found this one that I think might have been the Tibetan Freedom Concert or something like that, or Lollapalooza. Let's play a couple tracks from this random cassette of live recordings of bands I love from the 90s. Starting with Tribe Called Quest, Oh My God, here on If Music Could Talk.

Yeah, I heard some potential words that I can't play on the air, so we're going to switch to De La Soul from the same concert. Let's see if they drop any swears.

0: bold, they lie is on the road to blink and clear the hay. Behind a line of inner fine, we explain this time and time. Daisies don't mean anything. Daisies don't mean a fuck.
1: And that's De La Soul at some random concert from the 90s. Let's hear one more from that cassette tape rip that I just did and discovering old music that I haven't listened to in years. And by the way, we have Prabir is our special guest for the second hour of the show, so stay tuned for that. I'm very excited to hear about Prabir's new album, be giving you all kinds of cool information about that. And I think he's got a mix for us. DJ Prabir, exclusive. So let's hear one more from that concert on a random 90s. Tape. It's Rage Against the Machine here on If Music Could Talk.

Yeah, that was the Talking Heads, and the song was No Compassion. Before that, we heard Jimi Hendrix, Power to Love, and before that, three excerpts, I guess, of a live show for, I think it was the Tibetan Freedom Concert. I gotta figure out where those recordings came from, because they were just on a unlabeled cassette in a drawer, and I've been digitizing old tapes, mixtapes, and it's a thrilling journey of nostalgia and rock and hip-hop and rhythm, and brings back a lot of memories, a lot of old, you know, mixtapes were like your Spotify playlist of the day or whatever, but they were on a, you know, a cassette tape, and so they never changed once you made them, and they, you know, you just keep making more mixtapes, but they tend to remind you of a time period or when you made the tape. It's one of those things about media. They're little time capsules. And let's see, I want to play, speaking of time capsules, I saw a beautiful movie about Pavement on Friday at the Bird, and want to play some Pavement. Starting with, see if I can get this streaming service to play, Blue Hawaiian from the album Bright in the Corners.

Yeah, beautiful music there by Pavement, and the movie was called Pavements that I saw on Friday. And recommend seeing that movie if you're a Pavement fan, even if you're not. Like, I kind of didn't even go there during when, you know, their height of their popularity. I kind of was paying attention to other things. And man, I have a new appreciation for their music. And that was Bright in the Corners, the album, Nicene Credence Edition, but it came out years ago, and they have such an amazing set of albums. They're all different, brilliant stuff. You're listening to Musica Talk. It's 7:30. Stay tuned at 8. We have a visit from Prabir, and we'll be hanging out and talking about his new album. And that album is called From Yoga, Meditation, and the Rest of Life. And, or maybe it's Yoga, Meditation, and the Rest of Life. We'll hear more from the man himself, and maybe hear a guest set from him as well. Yes, I think so. I do have the set lined up. So you're listening to WRIR LP 97.3 FM, Richmond Independent Radio. I'm not together enough to have a set list up yet, or might not at all tonight. But I got all kinds of great music, so sorry about that. I do have a post on WRIR.org. You can read about Prabir's new album in his words as a little preview to his visit. And we're going to continue here with the Beatles from Magical Mystery Tour 8-track again. This is Flying.

I want to give a shout out to Freddie J, who was doing Bebop and Beyond, subbing for Mr. Jazz today, and there's a rotating group of DJs who do that show now, but shout out to Mr. Jazz as well. But Freddie J was playing some beautiful jazz today, and I want to and I definitely heard him play some Pharoah Sanders and people related to that era of experimental jazz and amazing genius. And I want to play a Pharoah Sanders track that I always think of for early fall, because the song is called Harvest Time, and it's from one of his first albums, maybe his first full-length album, I'm not sure. But here's Pharoah Sanders with Harvest Time. It's a beautiful composition, and there was a box set that was released with this track, and then several other sides of live versions of this track and a couple other songs that he was doing in those days, late 60s, early 70s. But yeah, so this is from that box set, but this is the original, I think. Pharoah Sanders with Harvest Time here on If Music Could Talk.

Yeah, and up next, another cassette that I found recently, De-Haunting the Body House by the legendary Ululating Mummies from right here in Richmond. We Are Not Afraid is the name of the song here.

Yeah, recorded at the Sound of Music. That's the Ululating Mummies with De-Haunting the Body House. We are not afraid. And it's almost 8 o'clock. I want to let you know proudly that support for WIR comes from Alyssa Solomon and Bill Lupoletti in honor of Studio 2-3. 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Thanks, Studio 2-3, and Alyssa and Bill, thank you. So I also want to give a shout-out to the Indian Festival, the Festival of India of Richmond, which happened on Saturday and Sunday today here in Richmond. And shout-out to all the musicians and dancers and artists and tailors and chefs over there doing their thing today, celebrating the culture of India. And also want to give a little shout out to a nonprofit 501c3, the Hindu Center of Virginia. Few friends that are part of that group, and some of them were taking part in the Festival of India today. I know my friend Bina was doing a clothing booth there. And she also lent me a bunch of Indian records, and I'm going to play one in a sec. But yeah, shout out to HinduCenterOfVirginia.org and TheRichmondTemple.org, and also the Festival of India. I'm grateful that we have these amazing celebrations of culture all around Richmond, of all cultures, but in particular the Indian culture this weekend. So let's hear a cover of The Beatles by Balsara and his singing sitars record from Miss Bina and Bina G. And thank you for that. We'll play it right here on If Music Could Talk.

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That was Karan Aujla and Icky with At Peace. Here is Chopper with Intense and Diljit Dosanjh.

All right, that's Bong, a song about marijuana. So I'm going to fade it out just to keep it family friendly, but you know, it's legal, I guess. Before that, we heard Diljit Dosanjh and Intense with Chobar from the album Intense. And up next is Shubh with Together.

0: All right. Some of these songs.
1: Yeah, yeah.
0: For the playlist.
1: So we're here with Prabir, and I'm here with Prabir. You are too, so we can say we.
0: I think I'm here too.
1: Prabir's here too.
0: I'm here with myself, yeah.
1: And we're going to talk over this track, the rest of this track. It's a beautiful track, really disco bump style, 70s disco Bollywood, R.D. Burman, featuring, is that Asha Bhosle on vocals? Dickens, yeah. Asha Bhosle and Kishore Kumar, and then R.D. Burman also singing, a composer and singer. Oh, and we're live. Hey, what's up? Are we live, or you're just recording for posterity?
0: Yeah, yeah. Posterity.
1: Let me fix my hair. Okay. Prabir, thanks for joining me here in the studio. When I heard that you had this this new album project, I was really excited and saw, you know, following you on social media, but also I've known you for many years.
0: Many years. We've been friends for a long time.
1: Yes, we have. We have. And you've been really supportive of me as a DJ, especially with my Bollywood night and bringing me to Gallery 5 back when you were helping with events, running events there and stuff. And, you know, you've done a lot of community outreach and bringing musicians and artists together and supporting musicians over the years. So I just want to say thank you to that for that.
0: Very kind of you.
1: Being a local guy doing
0: very
1: great stuff.
0: Very kind.
1: Never forgetting your people.
0: And, yeah. It's all that. That's all there is.
1: Yeah.
0: There's the village. You know how people say it takes a village?
1: Yeah.
0: And I'm like, what takes a village?
1: Right.
0: The village takes a village. You know, like, it takes all of it.
1: Yeah, you can't get out of the village. The village comes with you.
0: It's a village or nothing. Yeah.
1: Right.
0: Yeah. Yeah, well, I'm happy to be a part of the village. I'm glad you're a part of the village.
1: Me too.
0: Yeah.
1: This RVA village.
0: Or like even just like Village Earth, I call it.
1: Village Earth, yeah.
0: Really, it's just a bunch of small villages that, you know, unfortunately, occasionally get corrupted.
1: Yeah, and why draw borders? I mean,
0: yeah. What are we doing? Yeah, what are we doing?
1: You got a new album. It's called Prabir, From Yoga, Meditation, and the Rest of Life.
0: It is.
1: And this is your second full-length or third full-length album for Prabir, the Prabir... Is this a Prabir Trio album?
0: This is not a Prabir Trio album at all. This is just me. So this is probably my first... I don't know. I have no idea what... So the number of albums I've put out is...
1: Someone's calling.
0: Already. Oh, no. We're getting complaints already.
1: It might be the microphone. I got to watch the mic levels because I had a guest in here, Brookhouse, 2 weeks back, and the mic was really... Okay, so this is like maybe the first that you've done in this way.
0: Yeah, it's actually
1: you've
0: the
1: got
0: very...
1: the Prabir Trio. Yeah. You've also got... what's the Tom Petty?
0: The Full Moon Fever.
1: Full Moon
0: thing,
1: Fever.
0: Which is awesome, yeah, which is fun. But yeah, this was intentionally created to be a just me kind of experience. I've been, for the last maybe better part of the year or so, kind of been working on finding my hands around some of the ancient Indian rags that I've listened to my whole life, you know? And after hearing... Rag Bimpalasi played a million times via parents, you know, cassette tapes, records, radio in India, hearing it at functions at family events. You know, it kind of became like a part of the background of noise and sound and volume and all auditory intake as a child. And even later, like getting into the Beatles and stuff, you know, it was like interesting to hear things like the song Tomorrow Never Knows, you know, very fun Beatles song.
1: With some sitar or the
0: well, it's got the tanpura in the background. But
1: yeah,
0: more for me, it was always more like it's more fun because I know that the notes that they're using is rag jog, which is like a specific set of notes. And I've heard that same melody for, you know, in different iterations, in different riffage on different instruments, flutes, sitars, vocals, veena, you know, whatever the violin, whatever the instrument may be. But rag jog is such an old and vetted part of classical Indian sounds that, you know, I remember when I came here and heard Tomorrow Never Knows, I remember being like, oh yeah, there's a familiarity to it that the rest of the Beatles don't have, you know, or the rest of the Beatles songs don't have. So, yeah, just kind of getting into all that and kind of being like, all right, let's figure out what the best, purest, simplest, doable version of it is. And I kind of landed on this album, which was an exploration of different rags. But truly, it's a companion to yoga practice, yoga and meditation practice, which I've been very into for the last few years. And the music goes well with it, the vibe of kind of making it your thing, not a band thing, just like this is just a premiere thing. This is just me. It's just like, I'm not trying to belabor others into it. Though I did graciously ask some other people to help me make this album.
1: Yeah, how many people or other musicians are?
0: Well, you know, my uncle was visiting from India. And so he ended up on the album. And he and I wrote a song. I was in India in January. And he and I wrote a song while we were in India together. And when he was visiting here, I happened to be working on this album. So I was like, come join me, you know. And we had him on there. So my uncle.
1: That's awesome.
0: Kalpit Pachech. He had a birthday yesterday. Happy birthday, Uncle Kalpit. He's great. He plays tabla. He's phenomenal. He's great. So the song we did is called Ahmedabad Hustle. And we wrote it in Ahmedabad, and it ended up on the album here because he happened to be visiting the States.
1: So when you were there, you wrote this song with him?
0: Yeah. I had a concert that I played while I was in Ahmedabad in January, and I needed material, so I kind of wrote some themes, so to speak.
1: Wow, you played a concert in...
0: Yeah.
1: What, say it again, Ahmedabad?
0: Ahmedabad, that's okay. My hometown.
1: Yeah, cool. Respect.
0: So it's in Gujarat, it's in the state of Gujarat. So I went in January and played a concert there, and I was going to have him and his musician friends back me up, but he needed some, you know, he was like, what are we going to play? You know, it's like, we're not going to do the Beatles or, you know, Tom Petty or my original stuff. They don't really know that. So I had to kind of think about what I wanted to play with them.
1: Yeah.
0: And that led me to this point where I was like, I'm going to attempt this, like, rag recreation on guitar because I think I could do it. Because I can hum it and I can sing it and I know it and I grew up with it.
1: Rag jog.
0: Yeah. Or any rag. I mean, just, you know, any...
1: For people who don't know, a rag is what?
0: Yeah, so colonial word for rag would be raga. And yeah. People have heard raga probably for a long time, which is a classical Indian music term. The Sanskrit term is rag. And for whatever reason, it got turned into raga, you know, through whatever pronunciation. Preferred enunciations or whatever.
1: People trying to write things down that didn't know what they were.
0: Yeah, or
1: in English.
0: Or whatever.
1: Because that's where the A was added on.
0: And, exactly, yeah.
1: And actually, a lot of the names of places in India.
0: Mumbai, Bombay, all that stuff. Exactly, yeah.
1: But back to the rag.
0: Yeah, so rags are... you know, some of the rags date back thousands of years, some date back hundreds of years. But a rag is effectively a relationship that different notes will have with one another. And the term rag itself means to color the mind. So
1: I love that.
0: Yeah, it's a fun one. That's a fun one. So the idea is that, you know, it's all monochordal. It's one chord. So where in the West you have a lot of harmonic motion. It goes from G to C to D back to C. Maybe there's an E minor and then you get a G or whatever. And that creates this landscape upon which the melody can act. And the melody certainly is influenced by whatever chords are behind it, you know? But in ancient Indian rags, it's primarily one chord. So it's one, and it's not even one full chord. It's usually just like a note and a supporting note. So it'll be like a G, you know, it'll be like a G and a D, and it'll be like what we in the West would call a power chord, you know, like a G and a D.
1: But then there's a series of notes that goes over that.
0: Well, yeah, so that'll be the root, right? So that'll be the bed, rather. So that'll stay there, and then what you do around it is kind of what every rag is. So rag Yaman takes on a more like dreamy sound, the notes around G that are more dreamy. Rag Bhairav gets more like melancholy, and rag Bhupali gets more like pretty, and
1: incredible. So coloring the mind, and also for meditation just the time of day.
0: Like, so if you go to our wonderful art museum here in Richmond, Virginia, it's Virginia's art museum, it's not just Richmond's.
1: Yeah, and the world,
0: really. It's everybody's. What are borders?
1: The Village Museum.
0: Yeah, exactly, the Village Museum. But we have on the third floor a South Asian exhibit, and one of the rooms currently has a bunch of ragmalas. And ragmalas are paintings that were created to accompany the rags.
1: Wow.
0: And so what happens is, let's say like rag Bhairav is supposed to be XYZ notes, right? Like let's say if it's in, you know, it's, I don't know how many music nerds are out there with their pianos in hand right now, but Rock by Rob is going to be like A, C sharp, D, E, F, A flat, A. Those are the notes in Rock by Rav, through all the octaves, and you can kind of create different melodies. There are some rules that I'm not getting into about what notes can be played in what order, and yada yada yada. But Rag by Rav is meant to be played in the daytime, and it's supposed to evoke the feeling of a woman longing for her lover to return from war, you know? So Ragmalas paint this actual thing, and that's how those... and then in the Ragmalas, there are some hints of things like it's sunrise, so clearly it's a morning rag, you know, so it's like you get a little bit of detail on like when this rag is supposed to be performed, and you can see the emotion that the woman is, you know, emoting, you know? So
1: in the painting.
0: Yeah, exactly. And so it's really neat to go to look at some of those things and then play the notes and be like, wow, that is that painting. That's wild, you know? So yeah, there's a lot of history, a lot of culture, a lot of different art forms tied into the entire thing. But at the root of it is the rag itself, which, you know, there are 600 some different rags.
1: Some of them thousands of years, you said.
0: Yeah, absolutely, absolutely, yeah. And so, you know, like, if you have a G note going endlessly, whatever, you know, what can you do around it, you know, in a understandable manner with certain rules?
1: And so that other musicians can join in, or you can do it again if you want to do it again.
0: Yeah, and you know, and so it establishes a very, like, abundant and obvious point. So, for example, when you're playing Rag by Rav versus when you're playing Rag Yaman, there are two absolutely different experiences, and they cannot be mistaken for one another. Even though it's just A, you know, the bed of the music is a singular note.
1: Yeah.
0: It's not about the note, it's about what you do around it.
1: I think it started dawning on me, this idea of the vibe of the rag, when I heard I was able to hear Pandit Ravi Shankar here at the mosque,
0: and
1: I think he was with his daughter Anushka Shankar.
0: I was at that show. It was incredible. Like 90 something, right? Like 97, 98.
1: This was later, but I know he's been here a few times with Anushka.
0: Yeah, with Anushka, yeah.
1: But hearing one rag back to back and feeling that change as a listener.
0: Yeah, exactly.
1: It's amazing. Yeah.
0: So I kind of devoted the last year or so, you know, to kind of playing with that.
1: I know you're a music teacher at U of R and maybe in other settings.
0: Well, I was. But I'm now just a...
1: You're also a student of music, and you've learned this from somewhere. Where did you learn the basic concepts and the notes of these rags?
0: Oh, yeah. So, like most things, I defer to the experts, and then I also use a lot of time to explore on my own. I'm lucky that I have family that are classical Indian musicians that I can bump ideas off, and they can give me their feedback on it, which is nice. I'm also lucky that I'm part of a wonderful giant music community here that, though they may not have an academic understanding of something, and neither, you know, you don't have to have an academic understanding of this, but I'm just saying the fact that they know so deeply about what they do, whether it's rock or jazz or funk or soul or blues or classical or whatever, I still have minds that I can talk to about it, which helped me sharpen my own thoughts and clear my own hurdles.
1: Yeah.
0: You know, because
1: as a musician.
0: Yeah, because I think a lot of times maybe it's not just me, maybe we all just get stuck in our head so much about an idea.
1: Right. And to be able to articulate these musical concepts and also life concepts, of course, but with people who know music, they're experts in their craft.
0: Yeah.
1: That's really productive because you can talk about these rags with people who might not have played them, but when you list the notes, you tell them the signature and then maybe tell them some of the meaning behind it.
0: Well, like even like for instance, like with the trio, we're working on a new song right now called Leopold Cafe, the greatest bar on earth next to a specific bar in Richmond. The song Leopold Cafe is entirely in Rag Kirvani, which is a specific set of notes that we do, and we do it in A. And so that requires Jeremy on bass learning all the Rag Kirvani notes, because this is not going to be a situation where he's like, oh, it's an A, I got it. You know, it's like, there's specific, there's notes that are part of this, you know, that must be done in this order and da da da da da, you know?
1: Yeah.
0: And then Kanika and Kelly have singing that they do that is also, like, we're not straying from the rug, you know? Like,
1: that's amazing,
0: So the entire 4-minute experience, while it's set to a 4-4 backbeat, it never leaves the Kirvani world, you know?
1: Yeah.
0: So if you're a traditionalist, you might be like, well, they didn't, you know, this one descent had this one slide that didn't technically fall into this, you know, category that officially makes it Rag Kirvani. But, like, I think if you were to zoom out and examine the approach and the recurring notes and the recurring phrases and everything, it's just not part of the Western canon.
1: Yeah. You know, like, and it's also just tied to that rag.
0: Yeah, and it's tied to...
1: It might not be...
0: Well, that's what I mean. It's like...
1: Verbatim.
0: But that's what I mean. It's just not... This isn't just like a minor blues scale or something. Like, this is... And I'm not saying...
1: Diddly, I wrote.
0: And I'm not saying that in a bad way. I love the minor blues scale. It's the coolest scale in the world, probably. It changed the world, I think, you know.
1: And it also had formats that were passed on from musician to musician.
0: Yeah, generationally.
1: Because it had a format.
0: Yeah, exactly. Yeah. So there's a similarity to it in that regard, you know. But even the trio, like my rock band, is doing it. So even this, like just getting into the rags and making it a part of it.
1: Yeah.
0: I'm even doing like rag solos with the Full Moon Fever project now. So like they'll give me a couple of solos a night because I'm not the lead guitar player. But occasionally I get a few places to, you know, riff out a little bit.
1: Yeah.
0: And it's nice to throw in like Rag Jogue, Rag Kirvani, Rag Bhairav, Rag Bimpalasi, and because on guitar it's unexpected on a 4-4 backbeat.
1: Yeah.
0: And it just sounds different.
1: Yeah.
0: And it's fun. You know.
1: Well, this is amazing. I feel like we could talk all night and we only have 20 minutes left, and I want to get into some of your music.
0: Let's do it.
1: But I'm so grateful for you taking the time to go through a little bit of the explanation so people understand the importance and the significance of this music for you, and also how, you know, what you've done with it. So before we play, we're going to play two tracks from this new album of yours. But you have a show coming up with Yeni Nostalji. That's Christina and her band doing Turkish pop style.
0: Yeah.
1: You know, nostalgic pop from Turkey, and they are amazing. You and they are playing where and when?
0: We're going to be playing at the Northside Grill on Thursday, and I'll be doing all rags. So this will be one of the few shows in Richmond that I've done where I don't have a microphone.
1: Oh wow!
0: As opposed to like right now, where all I have is a microphone.
1: Yeah, yeah.
0: But normally I'm used to having a mic and an amp and all that stuff, and having a band and blah blah blah.
1: It away. Nope. Sorry, you can't have it.
0: Sorry, it's just gonna be me and feelings.
1: Well, that's gonna be awesome. And is that kind of a celebration of the album release a little bit?
0: A little bit.
1: Are we working up to that?
0: Yeah, I've been doing it. My buddy Prithvi and I are playing some shows. He plays mridanga, which is a percussion instrument.
1: Yeah.
0: He and I are gonna be playing in Chicago.
1: Got
0: a show in Philly. Got some DC stuff.
1: Awesome.
0: We're playing the Folk Fest.
1: Hell yeah.
0: So it's just a lot of stuff is happening. I'm not trying to do a concerted, like, the album is out show. I'm just kind of like, the album's out, now let's play some shows.
1: Get your wristbands.
0: Yeah, now let's play some shows. I guess there is one concerted effort, if I could inform people on something, is that on October 24th, which is a ways from now.
1: Yeah, it'll be here in a blink of an eye.
0: It'll be here in the blink of an eye. October 24th, what I'm really excited about is it'll be the only time I'm going to try to recreate some parts of the album with a full 8-piece arrangement.
1: Oh, wow.
0: So we're going to
1: at least 8 musicians took part in this album.
0: I think 5 or 6 did, but for the live thing, we're going to need a few more because I overdubbed a few guitars and we had a couple extra violins and, you know, Shravani played some extra parts.
1: Wow,
0: and
1: cool.
0: So we're going to have an 8-piece ensemble for vocals and instruments and everything at Triple Crossing in Fulton.
1: Is that for Diwali?
0: No, it'll be the week after. But the reason I'm talking about it is because that's where the vinyl will be available.
1: Ooh, nice.
0: So we're waiting for the vinyl.
1: So October 24th.
0: At Triple Crossing Fulton. Yes, sir.
1: And then this Thursday with Yeni Nostalji at
0: Northside Grill for some rugs.
1: That's exciting, Prabir. Thanks for being here.
0: Yeah.
1: Let's play Bhavatu.
0: Bhavatu.
1: From Prabir, Yoga, Meditation, and the Rest of Life.

0: Deep breath.
1: Indeed,
0: after that.
1: Indeed. Here we are.
0: So some of this relates to your practice of meditation also.
1: Absolutely. And yoga.
0: And yoga, yeah. And you were explaining to me that before we play the next song, you were writing the lyrics, a poem.
1: Yeah.
0: You wrote it in English, and then it transformed. You transformed it.
1: I took it in English, transformed it to Hindi, and then from Hindi, I was able to get it to Sanskrit.
0: Yeah.
1: And it's effectively, this song is called Bhavatu. Bhavatu means may it be, may it be forever, kind of, you know, that's the intention. And it's a phrase that I'm using, it's swasti bhavatu. Swasti means whatever is best for the noun in question.
0: Yeah, so you or me.
1: Yeah, so my example is Carl swasti bhavatu. For me, it would conjure the notion of Carl having an infinite collection of vinyl forever. Like, that's Carl swasti bhavatu.
0: One of the things,
1: One of the things, not the thing, you know, but that would bring you joy, you know. Yeah. So in the verse we say, in the song rather, we say, Vayuve swasti bhavatu, which means may the air be breathable forever. Apahe swasti bhavatu, may the water be drinkable forever. Prithavi swasti bhavatu, may the soil be fertile forever. Premave swasti bhavatu, may love be eternal. And Venue swasti bhavatu, which says may bamboo spread forever.
0: Yeah.
1: That's an inside joke for people that know me.
0: Yeah. And That whole song, such a beautiful melody, some beautiful vocals there, and then tabla. You were playing the tabla there.
1: Yeah, on the album, there's that song being one of them, Bhavatu and Seven, and a couple of other tunes. I wrote on tabla. I went to the, I went to that place in my mind where I figured rhythm would lead some of the writing. So the tabla tracks came long before the idea for the poem came. You know, I was like, what am I going to put over top of these tablas? I like this cadence, this rhythm, this length of performance, that kind of thing. So yeah, I did tabla, bass, and all the guitars in that particular tune. Kaylee Galante, Kanika Cook, and Shravani Kamaswari did vocals. Mm. Kevin Willoughby recorded the entire thing, mixed it. You know, it's great. And then in the song Seven... that's one that I recorded. I did seven sun salutations, which is, this is accompanies a yoga practice, you know. So I did seven sun salutations in a row, and I checked my heartbeat, and that set the tempo for this song. And so my heartbeat is the tempo for seven. I did the seven sun salutations, and then I recorded the tabla part.
0: Wow.
1: And then on top of that, I added everything else.
0: So what would someone listening to this be able to do to follow along?
1: I think listen to the, there's a couple of runs on there that are pretty fun, I think. If somebody were into yoga, you know,
0: and could do some sun salutations.
1: Theoretically meant for daytime, but hey, you know, it's never too late to start yoga. It's a beautiful practice, and it's a calming, healthy, thing for, I think, all of us to further connect with our bodies as we go through the voyage of life.
0: Yeah, I agree with that.
1: Yeah.
0: So this album, there's, you know, every song has a different, you know, thing to it. And maybe a nice journey for us to explore in the future. Everyone out there, where can they get the physical? That'll be October 24th, maybe.
1: October 24th, we'll be doing
0: a
1: vinyl release. Yeah, but in the meantime, if people are interested, they can always check out all my stuff at hyperbeer.com. H-I.
0: Okay.
1: Hyperbeer. Hello. Hi.
0: Yay.
1: Hyperbeer.com or any of my social stuff. And I'm pretty excited about this, really excited to share this with people. So it'll be front and center for anyone who tunes in for anything I do for the foreseeable future.
0: That sounds great. Well, you guys out there, Bhavati Swasti, W-I-R?
1: W-I-R Swasti Bhavatu.
0: Okay,
1: there we go.
0: So may W-I-R keep doing its thing forever.
1: Hell yeah, forever, please.
0: And you guys out there, if you want to listen to this again, you can check the archive. But let's listen to Seven, the song that you just spoke about here with the sun salutations.
1: Yes, sir.

0: beautiful music. To put an adjective to something that doesn't need one, Seven is the name of that song.
1: Seven.
0: From Prabir, from Yoga, Meditation, and the Rest of Life. And you can find that at HiPrabir.org.
1: .com. Yeah.
0: And also on various streaming services. And then this Thursday, check out Prabir. Or you are able to check out Prabir if you want to at, where again?
1: Northside Grill. No pressure.
0: Yeah, no pressure. No call to action.
1: No call to action here. Yeah.
0: But it's almost 9 o'clock. Thanks for listening. Thanks for being here, Prabir.
1: Thank you, Carl.
0: Wishing you all the best. And Prabir, Swasti Bhavati.
1: Oh.
0: Thank you so much. I learned something today.
1: Hey.
0: For your sharing with us. We'll finish off with some Alice Coltrane.
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2: 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This is episode 741. And as we're well into August now, it's time to remind you about... So this episode is a little bit of a teaser. We are focusing on entirely psych throughout the episode. Got some real obscurities coming up later on. But we're going to start proceedings with some relatively well-known 60s psych bands, starting with perhaps the greatest of them all.

tried to be persuasive, but there was something weird about the way he acted. It was an old approach. Taunts, dares, ridicule. If you don't turn on, you don't belong. You gotta turn on, tune in, and drop out. Experience the mind-expanding powers of acid. It's psychedelic, baby. That's what it's all about.

0: was that?
1: Hi, it's John Brain from Canada. I get my fix of 60s garage punk and psychedelia every week right here on Phil Gray's Retrospect.

This is episode 741 of Retrospect, and we're focusing entirely on psych ahead of our famous Psychedelic September, and a set of pretty well-known bands got us underway, starting with the mighty 13th Floor Elevators, a track off their debut album, The Psychedelic Sounds of the 13th Floor Elevators, a track called Monkey Island, actually written by Powell St. John. He was a member of a band called Mother Earth, among other things, American singer-songwriter, visual artist, active in the Austin, Texas campus and bohemian music scene. He was in the band called St. John the Conqueror and wrote a number of tracks for the 13th Floor Elevators. Monkey Island from the 13th Floor Elevators followed them up with another well-known and prominent band out of San Francisco, formed 1965. It was Quicksilver Messenger Service. High enough profile that several of the albums got into the Billboard Top 30. They brought jazz, classical, and folk influences into psych music. We had a track from their debut album, released in 1968, a track called Pride of Man, in fact, the opening track of that debut LP. And then, from 1967, off the Psychedelic Lollipop LP, The Blues Magoos, from their debut album. And it's one of the very first records, along with the 13th Floor Elevators, to have the word psychedelic on the sleeve. The Blues Magoos with She's Coming Home. Retrospect is a labour of love. And if you dig the result, you're welcome to support my work with a coffee or a beer. It's simple. Visit buymeacoffee.com/Mr. Phil Gray. That's MrPhilGrey. Cheers. Let's get back into it. Well, we started off with very well-known psych bands. We're going to start getting a little more obscure now. For this set, entirely instrumentals. Starting off with a band called the Leather Coated Minds. Short-lived band featuring one JJ Cale, only together through part of 66 and 67, one LP, A Trip Down the Sunset Strip, mainly cover songs like 8 Miles High, Psychotic Reaction, Over Under Sideways Down, Donovan Sunshine Superman. Here's a track called Sunset and Clark.

0: Thanks for having me. I believe this case is a blatant act of political repression against anybody who was brave enough to protest against ICE's terroristic rampage through our streets in December and January. And I think the calculus here is a little different than in a normal criminal trial. I think these are politically motivated charges intended to quell dissent, and that my little organization is not really the target of these. I'm under indictment, and it's obviously very stressful, but the whole community is really the target here. This is intended to have a chilling effect on protest and to intimidate people out of the street.
1: Isaac, were you one of the groups that was under surveillance, and did you suspect anything during the time?
0: I did suspect that we might have been under surveillance. I mean, I was at a mass meeting immediately after the brutal murder of Renee Good, and I thought there might be undercovers in the room. Sure, but
2: what were you indicted for, Isaac?
0: I was indicted for conspiracy to impede or injure a federal officer, and also for interstate stalking.
1: I want to bring in Emilia Gonzalez-Avalos into the conversation, Executive Director of Unidos, Minnesota. Emilia, can you talk about your organization? I'm looking at this chart of that Homeland Security Investigations put out called The Conspiracy, and there's a group called Monarca right at the top. And this is a project of Unidos, your group. Can you talk about your experience with federal surveillance?
3: Of course. Well, Monarca is, as you said, our constitutional observing program. It is an on-ramp for community organizing where we developed these massive forums for people to learn about how to legally and constitutionally observe what was happening in our streets with the deadly force being used upon our immigrant families. And that's all we did. We were teaching people how to use their First Amendment. What does a warrant, an administrative warrant, looks like differently from a judicial warrant? What were the rights and opportunities that we have to protect the rights of immigrants in detention or while they are being detained? How do you locate a person that has just been detained? We also talked about Fourth Amendment rights. And this program grew to almost 30,000 people before MetroSearch and reached to 50,000 people after MetroSearch, and it continues to grow. And so we were shocked, we were sick to hear that we were also in this list of people that were organizing using their First Amendment rights and the right to petition to their government, but also not surprised. We have learned through history that this is one of the tactics they have used across the world to repress and scare and disrupt movements that are organizing with other people against racism, that are organizing for justice, and that are organizing for a multiracial, high-functioning democracy.
2: I want to go to what the U.S. attorney for Minnesota said in a news conference. He refused to answer repeated questions about whether any federal agents or officers were injured by the defendants.
4: Whether or not they actually, at the end of the day, caused bodily harm is not the measure of whether or not they committed a serious federal crime. And I would dare say, you know, we just cannot have in this country all people getting together, engaging in all of these violent acts, and then simply saying, well, you know, nobody got hurt. So how bad could it have been?
2: That was the U.S. attorney for Minnesota, Daniel Rosen, who also suggested there could be more charges related to ongoing investigations into anti-ICE activism during so-called Operation MetroSearch.
4: If you are actively conspiring to impede law enforcement, actively conspiring to commit the acts that today's indictment alleges, you ought to go on the assumption that we're watching you and that we'll get you.
2: I mean, this is quite something. When there are accusations of violence, the U.S. attorney cannot name one example of violence that the defendants were involved with. Can you respond to this, Isaac Sent?
0: On the advice of my attorney, I'm not going to talk about the details of any overt acts I'm alleged to have

0: committed in the indictment. But what I can tell you is that our activism, me and all of my co-defendants, was nonviolent throughout Metro Surge. And that, as I said, this is a naked act of political repression. This is not about what we did. This is about who we are and what we believe. This is about the suppression of our politics and more broadly of any opposition to ICE's campaign of terror across the country. Yeah, I didn't hurt anyone. I'm not alleged to have hurt anyone. And there's nothing in the indictment that I'm accused of that tens of thousands of people also didn't participate in as acts of protest when ICE was rampaging through our streets.
1: I want to bring Amelia back into this conversation. This indictment against the 15 defendants, you know, accused them of everything from throwing ice chunks to setting up blockades. But the surveillance documents released last week now show the government was monitoring peaceful library meetings about de-escalation tactics. What are your thoughts on the kind of evidence being gathered by the Trump administration and the financial records that have been collected of the SEIU, Sunrise Movement, 3 years of financial records?
2: Well, I am not an attorney, and I also have never experienced or witnessed a network of surveillance that tries to fish and hunt for the behaviors that they want to polarize and then act using that acting with the strength of the Department of Justice. It is also said that in this administration, a ham sandwich can get an indictment. And so it is very dangerous, the times that we're living, the discretion in which the rule of law is being used. And I hold two things at the same time. Courts decide on individual conduct, and everybody has the right to due process. Everybody gets a defense. And a government that puts a bicycle collective and a teachers union and a network of regular people like Unidos on a conspiracy chart, in my opinion, loses the right to be believed about who the dangerous people are.
3: Emilio Gonzalez-Avalos, thank you so much for being with us, Executive Director of Unidos Minnesota. And Isaac Sant, healthcare worker and activist in St. Paul, one of the 15 Minnesotans charged with conspiracy to impede federal officers during their immigration crackdown last winter. It was his attorney who released the documents. Coming up in an exclusive interview, the prominent British human rights attorney Rajiv Menon speaking out on being charged with contempt of court for what he said during his closing argument in defense of his client, a protester with Palestine Action. We'll go to London. Stay with us.

0: faith.
1: I Keep Faith by the British musician Billy Bragg, performing in our Democracy Now! Studio. This is Democracy Now!, democracynow.org. I'm Amy Goodman with Anjali Kamat.
2: We turn now to the case of a leading human rights attorney in Britain who is facing criminal charges himself over his representation of a client in court. Rajiv Menon KC, King's Counsel, is accused. Rajiv Menon KC, King's Counsel, is accused of criminal contempt over his closing speech at the trial of six Palestine Action activists for their direct action protest at a weapons factory owned by Elbit Systems, a supplier of arms to Israel in Filton, in August of 2024. Menon is being accused of misleading the jury and ignoring the judge's directions in his remarks. He's believed to be the first defense attorney

0: in Britain to be prosecuted over statements in a closing speech. Mr. Justice's court order read in part, quote, the respondent made statements which were capable of suggesting to the jury that the court was not impartial, in that he referred to the defendants being prevented from giving evidence about Elbit Systems and later referred to Elbit Systems being protected and wined and dined in the corridors of power.
1: Garden Court Chambers, where Menon has worked as a barrister for 30 years, said the charges brought against him were unprecedented and have, quote, sent shockwaves through the legal profession, unquote. The chair of the Criminal Bar Association has said the charges have left attorneys afraid of doing their jobs. Amnesty International said, quote, the prosecution of Palestine Action lawyer Rajiv Menon, KC, is a serious threat to fair trial rights and the right to protest, unquote. For more, we're joined by Rajiv Menon, KC, himself, in his first television broadcast interview since the charges were brought. He's joining us from London, where Democracy Now! Just was. Thanks so much for being with us. Why have you decided to speak out? In fact, you encourage your clients, Palestine Action protesters, not to speak directly to the press. Is that right? And yet now you're the focus of the court.
2: Firstly, thank you for inviting me. I've decided to speak out because for the last few months, a number of senior judges in this country have decided to make the most serious allegations against me in public, publishing those allegations on the Judicial Office website. And of course, you've already highlighted the fact that I'm the first lawyer, as far as I'm aware, as far as my lawyers are aware, ever to be prosecuted for contempt of court in British legal history. And I just feel that it's important that I have a voice in this and that I at least address some of the matters in general terms that I'm accused of, as opposed to simply waiting for my opportunity in court months from now to say what I need to say.
0: And Rajiv, can you explain why these contempt charges are being brought against you? What exactly did you say that was considered contempt of court?
2: So I made a closing speech in a Palestine Action protest case, as you said, on the 8th of January this year, on behalf of my client Charlotte Head, who was one of those engaged in direct action against the Elbit Systems factory. And the judge subsequently made seven specific allegations of contempt against me. I'm probably not wise for me to go into the full detail of that, but suffice to say, perhaps, that I categorically deny deliberately breaching any judicial order. As far as I'm aware, as far as I believe, didn't inadvertently breach any order either. I mean, contempt of court is a complicated jurisdiction, but in essence, it involves a serious interference with the administration of justice. And I categorically deny that anything that I said in that closing speech amounted to a serious interference with the administration of justice. But that's the allegation in a nutshell.
1: Rajiv Menon, since our systems are a little different, the legal systems, not only in the United States and Britain, but around the world, if you can say in lay terms, in your closing argument, what is the argument you were making? I mean, we have a defense in the United States, or we have a description, for example, called jury nullification. They can say someone did something, but they don't feel they should be found guilty. Talk about what the Palestine Action defendants were accused of, who you represented, and what your argument was.
2: Yes. So my client, Charlotte Head, was charged with aggravated burglary, violent disorder, and criminal damage. And she had statutory defenses to aggravated burglary and violent disorder. The problem was, in relation to criminal damage, there was no dispute that she had participated with others in damaging property belonging to the Israeli arms manufacturer, Elbit Systems. And the trial judge had withdrawn her only available defense of lawful excuse to that charge. And so on the face of it, she had no defense to the charge. But of course, she's innocent until proven guilty. And ultimately, the facts are for the jury, not for the judge. The jury are the sole judges of the facts. And so in my speech, I told the jury about a very famous case from 1670, excuse me, of William Penn and William Mead, who had been charged with unlawful preaching on the streets of London. And in that case, the trial judge had directed the jury to convict, and the jury had refused to convict. And the jury was subsequently imprisoned, and when they continued to refuse to convict, were fined. And some of those jurors refused to pay the fine. They were locked up. And that case that came to be known as Bushell's case is one of the most famous cases in British legal history. And I told the jury about that case, as hundreds, if not thousands of other lawyers have done before me. And I told the jury about a plaque at the Old Bailey, probably the most famous courtroom in the world, where that case is celebrated. Again, something that's been done by countless lawyers before me. And what I've been accused of is that by doing that, I was informing the jury about their right to acquit a defendant according to their conscience and was inviting them to do so. And that is an allegation I categorically deny. What you call jury nullification in the United States is called jury equity here. But I categorically deny, I need to make this absolutely clear, that I either informed the jury of the existence of that principle, that fundamental principle, or invited them to invoke it. What I did do was tell them about that famous case and about the plaque that celebrates the case. And that's at the very heart of the allegation that I face.
0: Rajiv, I want to turn to a clip of your client, Charlotte Head, speaking to AJ Plus earlier this year.
3: Her son will never be forgotten. And for me, it's something that I will never stop supporting and fighting for and wanting to scream from the rooftops. We wanted to stop the manufacturing of weapons on British soil that were being used by Israel in the genocide in Gaza. I think we'd asked nicely. We'd asked so many times in every different way, and the government wasn't listening. Having been in prison, which is obviously, you know, not even comparable to what people are going through in Gaza, but experiencing a smidge of that isolation, having people tell you that you're not alone and that people are there and that you're never going to be forgotten, I think that's probably the most poignant thing I could say.
0: Rajiv Menon, tell us about your client, Charlotte Head, and what exactly she was charged with, and she's back in prison now?
2: She is. She's an extraordinary woman, I should say that from the outset, who has dedicated most of her adult life to helping those less fortunate than her. She spent 3 years working in the refugee camps in Calais, doing a number of different jobs at the time to assist refugees and asylum seekers. At the time of her involvement in the action against the factory in Filton, she was working with women suffering domestic violence and abuse in London. So she's someone who's dedicated, as I said, most of her adult life to helping others and was driven to participate in this action by the genocide that was being live-streamed onto our televisions and our mobile phones in this country. As I said, she was charged with aggravated burglary, violent disorder, and criminal damage. She was acquitted by the jury at the first trial of aggravated burglary, which was the most serious charge that she faced, a charge that can technically attract a sentence of life imprisonment. The prosecution subsequently dropped the charge of violent disorder against her. The jury at the first trial were hung on that charge. As far as criminal damage is concerned, the jury couldn't decide at the first trial. But she had a retrial later in April and May, and at that retrial she was convicted of criminal damage and was given a custodial sentence of 5 years imprisonment. She's currently serving that sentence. And in addition to that, the trial judge found that her offending, quite extraordinarily, the first time this has ever happened in a protest case in this country, that her offending had a terrorist connection. And as a result, she's subject now to a draconian regime within the prison system, which has, in real terms, lengthened the time that she will have to spend in custody. And that is a matter that's currently subject to appeal.
0: And the judge in this case, in the first trial and the second trial, put several restrictions on what was allowed as a defense. Is that right? Can you explain that?
2: Yes. So because the trial judge had withdrawn their justifications from them. As I mentioned earlier, Charlotte's defense of lawful excuse was withdrawn from the jury. Other justification defenses were withdrawn. The judge restricted what the defendants could say about their underlying motivations, and specifically about what they could say about Elbit Systems. And so on a number of occasions during the first trial, the defendants were stopped from telling the jury what they had learned about Elbit Systems prior to their involvement in the action. But they still managed to say a great deal. And to be fair, the judge never directed the jury at the first trial that the jury should disregard what they said. At the retrial, when they were solely facing the charge of criminal damage, further restrictions were placed on them, and they were not allowed to say anything to the jury at the retrial about the reasons or underlying motivations that they had for either joining Palestine Action or participating in the action against the Filton factory, or their specific views about Elbit Systems. So that further restriction was placed on them at the retrial that was not there at the first trial, where they were facing other charges as well. I mean, it's quite complicated, this, but I hope that explains it in a nutshell.
1: Before we end, we want to talk about that larger issue of Palestine Action being considered a terrorist organization in London. I was there last week, and I asked the British MP Jeremy Corbyn about Prime Minister Andy Burnham's apology for the Labour Party's initial stance on Gaza. And part of his response was about that crackdown on Palestine Action. This is what MP Corbyn said.
4: If he is serious about a complete change of policy, if he's serious, it's a big if, then why are we criminalizing people who take part in protest in Britain? A number have already been convicted and face long stretches in prison. These are non-violent direct action protests. And there are also probably 2,500 to 3,000 people who've been arrested for holding a placard in contravention of the Terrorism Act 2000, which is basically labelling anyone that holds a placard up saying, "I support Palestine Action," calling them a terrorist. These include people in their 80s and even 90s, retired Anglican clergy people, and many others. It's an absurd situation.
1: So that's British MP Jeremy Corbyn when we were in London last week. As we wrap up, Rajiv Menon, if you can talk about how you're fighting the charges against you, the contempt of court charges, and also the chilling effect this has on how far lawyers will go to represent cases like these.
2: Absolutely. Well, let me deal with the latter first. I mean, there is no question, as the chair of the Criminal Bar Association and the chair of the Bar Council in this country have both publicly said, that the prosecution being brought against me for contempt of court is having a chilling effect on criminal defense lawyers and the worries that they undoubtedly have these days, particularly in protest cases, about what they can and cannot say. And that's obviously because of the unique, extraordinary, and unprecedented action being taken against me. I mean, I think that's irrefutable. I mean, there's so much evidence about it. And literally hundreds of people have contacted me, lawyers and others, to talk about that chilling effect. And I mean, that clearly is something that is is extremely worrying. It's been described by some as a descent into authoritarianism. As far as the case against me is concerned, already the Court of Appeal in this country, in a judgment in May, has held that the trial judge in the Filton case and another senior member of the British judiciary, a Lord Justice of Appeal, a member of the Court of Appeal, acted unlawfully against me in an excessive jurisdiction by allowing a direct referral to the High Court being made against me for contempt of court. So we have already had that victory. The case then went back to the trial judge, who has now instituted contempt of court proceedings against me under a different procedure. We are now appealing against that as well, on the basis that that also was unlawful. We're awaiting a date for that appeal. We think it'll probably be in October or November. Depending on the outcome of that appeal, of course, there are different possibilities. If I win that appeal, then this may go away. Alternatively, it may be referred to the Attorney General to make a decision as to whether or not I should be prosecuted. If I lose my appeal, then I will stand trial for contempt of court at some stage, either later this year or early next year, with the risk of a potential two-year prison sentence hanging over my head. So this is a serious matter with serious constitutional implications, which is of tremendous worry and concern to members of the criminal bar and other members of the legal profession in this country.
1: Rajiv Menon, I want to thank you for being with us and agreeing to do this interview against your own lawyer's wishes, a leading British human rights and criminal defense lawyer facing an unprecedented contempt of court charges and could be sentenced up to 2 years in prison for his closing speech for a Palestine Action defendant, speaking to us from London. Coming up, the Nerd Reich, Silicon Valley fascism, and the war on democracy. Stay with us.

0: We are here by Scott Donaldson and Richard Samuel Nolan. This is Democracy Now!, democracynow.org, The War and Peace Report. I'm Amy Goodman with Anjali Kamat.
1: The Nerd Reich, Silicon Valley Fascism and the War on Democracy. That's the name of a new book by our next guest, the journalist Gil Duran. The book looks at how tech billionaires, including Peter Thiel and Elon Musk, are pushing what Duran calls tech fascism. Gil Duran also documents how Thiel had played a pivotal role in J.D. Vance's rise to power. Duran writes, quote, Vance is almost entirely a creation of Thiel, who bankrolled his brief stint as a Silicon Valley venture capitalist and United States senator. With Vance at Trump's side, Silicon Valley had one of their own in the White House, a tech venture capitalist one heartbeat away from the presidency.
0: Gil Duran joins us here in New York. He's the former opinion editor of the Sacramento Bee and editorial page editor at the San Francisco Examiner. He now publishes two newsletters, the Nerd Reich and Frame Lab. Welcome to Democracy Now! So let's start with the title, The Nerd Reich, Silicon Valley Fascism and the War on Democracy. Why'd you choose it?
2: Well, in 2024, I wrote a series for The New Republic about the extremist ideological beliefs coming out of Silicon Valley. And after I'd written a story that went really viral and got me under attack by one of these guys, someone reached out to me from the crypto world and said, you know, we've been calling these guys the Nerd Reich for years. And that blew my mind, and I saw that no one was really using that title, and so I rebranded my newsletter, which had some boring other name, as the Nerd Reich, and that became the main message of it. But I thought it was amazing that from within their own community, this was a label that was applied to them. People understood it was fascist and was echoing Nazism in nature.
0: But I want to just say, the billionaire tech bros, as they are known, another name for them, haven't always been the way they are now. In fact, when Trump was first coming into office, talk about how they have changed.
2: During the first Trump administration, we saw something called Tech Against Trump, where there were all these tech companies standing up to Trump, filing lawsuits, opposing his crackdowns in immigration. This time around, it's completely different.
0: He was removed from X.
2: Yeah, removed from X. Facebook banned him. Now we see the opposite happening. I think what happened is that Trump was able to tap into some undercurrents in Silicon Valley with his return to power. Billionaires had become radicalized by things like the Me Too movement, by Occupy, by the Black Lives Matter movement, and then by the pandemic. And so when Trump is able to return to power, they are now in a very different mentality. They've made billions and billions of more dollars. They're even more against taxes and government, even though government is generally the basis for many of their fortunes. And so now we see a complete alignment behind Trump. In fact, Trump is being funded and supported by Silicon Valley. He wouldn't be able to do the things he's doing without the billions of dollars he's raking in open crypto corruption.
1: You know, in the epigraph to your book, you quote Peter Thiel from 2010. So in a way, they've changed, but this also goes back and has a longer history. And the end of that quote is, technology is this incredible alternative to politics. Can you talk about what he meant by that and what that means in terms of the kind of influence

0: influence Peter Thiel has.
1: And who he is.
2: Yeah. Some billionaires appear to have changed, but Peter Thiel hasn't really changed. He's been right-wing for a very long time. Peter Thiel was born in Germany, came to the United States as a child, went to Stanford, became a lawyer, studied philosophy, and then got very lucky to be in Silicon Valley in the late 1990s as things were about to take off. In 1997, he read a book called The Sovereign Individual, which predicted that in the 21st century, technology would overthrow democracy, specifically something called cybercurrency, or what we would today call crypto, which would undermine government authority, and advanced automation, which we would call AI, which would collapse the economy by destroying most jobs and concentrating wealth in the hands of a savvy few that were called the sovereign individual. And Peter Thiel has credited this crazy book with being the inspiration for PayPal, which he says was an effort to get ahead of this digital currency. It didn't quite work out that way, but it made him a billionaire. Eventually, because it provided the basis for his fortune, and he's been able to use his money to grow this influential cult of right-wing ideas in Silicon Valley, which, by the way, they were always there. This libertarian, it was called, vibe coming out of Silicon Valley in the 80s and the 90s. There were a handful of writers who wrote about it then. But what we've learned is these guys were never libertarians. They just wanted to be in charge of the government. They weren't against the government. Unless they don't get to be the government. So now that they are the government, we see with their true face, they're fascists and they're authoritarians.
0: You know, you tell the story in the book, a remarkable story of a group of these billionaire tech bros. It's not just Peter Thiel, it's several other men. Can you talk about some of these other characters that you talk about? And what is their crusade against democracy?
2: They have this idea, largely stemming from this sovereign individual book, that technology means democracy is an obsolete software system, that the United States is an obsolete country, that it won't survive the 21st century. And I want to say, I know this sounds crazy to people, but much of my book is told in the words of these men in podcasts and interviews and long essays they write about it. And their problem with democracy is that they don't get to have all the power.
0: So you didn't have to get secret documents. I mean, you have some remarkable statements in this book. You have Balaji Srinivasan and also Curtis Yarvin. And Curtis Yarvin, I believe, talking about, in an early blog post perhaps, talking about San Francisco and what to do with the poor.
2: Yeah, so this idea is that they've got, some call it the network state. Curtis Yarvin called it patchworks. Part of their apocalyptic vision for the future is that the country will be broken up. It will no longer be one country. It'll be broken up into these sort of corporate zones or fiefdoms called patchworks or network states. And the new governing structure will be these autocratic, dictator-like corporations that will have total power over their citizens. Yarvin wrote that they could even turn unproductive people into biodiesel to fuel city buses. But he said he was just kidding about that, but that what we really need for the poor is a humane alternative to genocide. So these are the kinds of ideas you see. And what's disturbing is that Balaji Srinivasan, another Peter Thiel protege, because Curtis Yarvin is funded by Peter Thiel, that's the only reason anyone's ever heard of him, goes on to create this idea called the network state, which is a more startup-friendly version of this, that corporations and billionaires should fund their own cities and countries. And we're seeing that grow.
1: Let's go to Curtis Yarvin in his own words at the Institute of Art and Ideas, where he explained why he supports monarchical system of government.
3: Let's debunk this concept of liberal democracy. There's actually no such thing. Democracy in today's world just means a good or a legitimate government. It means a claim to a legitimate government. Just because you call yourself a democracy doesn't mean anything. North Korea calls itself the DPRK, Democratic People's Republic of Korea. That is three euphemisms for democracy, one place name, and it's a monarchy. Anything that works is a monarchy. So, for example, if you take your iPhone and you look at the box that your iPhone comes in, it says designed by Apple in California, manufactured in China. So that is two monarchies. Apple has a CEO and China has a dictator, and one oligarchy, which is the government of California, which is, by the way, basically a single party state. There are no longer competitive elections in California. So when you try to imagine the state of California in which I live trying to build an iPhone or design an iPhone, the concept is ridiculous.
1: Let's go back to 2021 when J.D. Vance, then a candidate in Ohio for U.S. Senate, appeared on the conservative Jack Murphy Live podcast. Murphy asked Vance how to root out so-called wokeism from American institutions.
4: There's this guy, Curtis Yarvin, who's written about some of these things. And so one is to basically accept that this entire thing is going to fall in on itself, right?

0: I tend to think that we should seize the institutions of the left and turn them against the left, right? We need like a de-bathification program, but like a de-wokeification program in the United States, right?
1: So that was J.D. Vance back in 2021. The latest news is out of the Washington Post that President Donald Trump recently told donors in private that he wants to see his vice president, J.D. Vance, win the 2028 presidential election, a sign that he's open to publicly backing J.D. Vance. There's been this kind of war between J.D. Vance and Marco Rubio, the Secretary of State. But talk about the significance of this. And as you said, J.D. Vance being a creation of Peter Thiel.
2: J.D. Vance is a dangerous extremist who embraces a set of ideas that should put a chill down the spine of every American. He went on in that interview to say that Donald Trump would likely win the 2024 election, and that when he did, he should purge the federal government, just like Yarvin had recommended. And in fact, he should defy the courts and the law and challenge the Supreme Court justices to force him to follow their dictates. It's pretty amazing that you have a man on the political stage in the White House, a heartbeat away from the presidency, who has espoused such radical anti-American ideas. And I think people need to understand the degree to which he is so closely related to Peter Thiel. We wouldn't have a J.D. Vance without a Peter Thiel. Peter Thiel is even the reason that J.D. Vance converted to Catholicism. He's the reason J.D. Vance became a venture capitalist and a millionaire.
1: How did they hook up?
2: Peter Thiel likes to go around speaking to schools and graduate schools. And in 2011, he went to Yale Law School and gave a speech. And J.D. Vance said it was one of the most significant moments of his life, and that Peter Thiel was one of the most intelligent people he'd ever heard. And basically, that speech convinced him to not be a lawyer and instead to become a venture capitalist. And at every step of J.D. Vance's life since then, it has been Peter Thiel who has made him who he is, who has essentially created him whole cloth.
3: And it's not just J.D. Vance, right? I mean, it's Bloomberg, I think, reported that 16 people connected to Thiel are in the Trump administration. Can you talk about, you know, what kind of effect this has had in terms of policies? Like, you know, when we hear these ideas, they sound a little outlandish, to say the least. It's hard to see them being translated into policy. But then what we've been living over the past 2 years, you're seeing a lot of this coming to fruition. So can you talk about, you know, DOGE, for example, or the, you know, mass layoffs at federal jobs, what happened to USAID, and where those ideas came from?
2: The main argument of Curtis Yarvin for a long time has been that a president should act as a dictator. And one of the ways to cement this dictator's power is to purge the federal government of anyone who is unwilling to follow the orders of the dictator, basically to destroy the civil service. In addition, this is 15, almost 20 years ago, he recommended that the United States pretty much destroy its diplomatic standing in the world and eliminate international aid programs. We saw all of that happen during DOGE. In fact, Yarvin had updated his idea to say that it should be a CEO who the president should install as a dictator to run rampant over the federal government. And DOGE was an almost perfect expression of that. So these ideas that
3: and
2: used to be...
3: what did Curtis call it? Rage?
2: He called it RAGE, Retire All Government Employees. So even the four-letter all-caps acronym is an echo of Yarvin. And these are ideas that were on an anonymous, weird blog, marginal in Silicon Valley 15 years ago, and have now become policy under the Trump administration. Because when you're a billionaire, you have the power to impose these crazy ideas on everyone else. And that's what's happening. Peter Thiel's entire inner circle has infiltrated government at the same time that the Trump family is now becoming tech venture capitalists and crypto cartel moguls. There's this joining of forces. The corporate is becoming the state, and both of it's combined with apocalyptic religious movements. And that is the heart of fascism.
1: Where does Elon Musk fit into this picture?
2: Elon Musk and Peter Thiel go way back to PayPal. They started it together. They've had some tensions.
1: The so-called PayPal mafia.
2: The so-called PayPal mafia. But you'll note that Peter Thiel's considered the godfather of the PayPal mafia, even though Elon Musk is the wealthiest man in the world. Musk is certainly aware of these ideas. And when he was thinking of starting his own political party after he left DOGE, he consulted with Curtis Yarvin about how to do that and what the party should say. So here's Yarvin, who knows nothing about anything, but he's considered a genius by these billionaires, largely because he tells them what they want to hear. So Elon Musk is clearly radicalized, is clearly open to these ideas. I'm not sure that he reads a lot about these things as much as he just believes the basic idea behind this, which is that wealthy white technologists should be the ruler of the world and then the galaxy and the universe. This is the cosmology coming out of Silicon Valley these days.
1: Where do women and people of color fit into this picture?
2: At the bottom of the hierarchy, if they exist at all. Look at what's happening with the USAID cuts. A targeted hit delivered against the poorest people in the world by the richest man in the world, with millions of people projected to die. These billionaires who promise abundance because of AI, well, we already have abundance, and we're not sharing it. Look at what they're doing to the poorest people today. And if you listen to the apocalyptic visions that AI will kill all jobs and transform everything, they say that, well, don't worry, everyone will get a share of the extreme universal wealth that's created. But that's not what we're seeing today, and we can't really believe that when they say that. Fascism is about imposing a hierarchy, a moral order, and white, wealthy Western men are at the top of that moral order in fascism.
1: Gil Doran is author of The Nerd Reich, Silicon Valley Fascism and the War on Democracy. If you have time, we're going to do part two of this discussion, and then we're going to post it online at democracynow.org. Again, the book, The Nerd Reich. I'll be speaking after the screening of Steal the Story, Please in Middlebury, Vermont on August 28th. Check our website at democracynow.org. I'm Amy Goodman with Anjali Comment.
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8: 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I'm CFRC's broadcast journalist, Christina Laurie, and this is your morning news brief. Starting with your weather outlook today, a sunny start to the day, becoming a mix of sun and cloud this afternoon. Fog patches will dissipate this morning, with winds becoming southwest at 20 kilometers an hour around noon. We have a high of 25 degrees, with humidex that's going to feel more like 30. The UV index is 7 or high. Later on tonight, we'll have cloudy periods with a 60% chance of showers and an overnight low of 20. Getting into your traffic for the Tuesday morning commute, expect delays on Johnson Street at Sir John A. Macdonald Boulevard, where Utilities Kingston is completing remediation work. That work continues until 7 p.m. tonight. King Street West remains reduced to one lane in each direction between Country Club Drive and Front Road for sanitary and water main work. Watch for lane shifts and reduced speed limits. Leroy Grant Drive remains closed between John Counter Boulevard and Elliott Avenue for roadway rehabilitation, while Cranbrook Street is closed between Lakeview Avenue and Days Road for pedestrian improvements. Both closures continue through August 31st. South Bartlett Street remains closed between Victoria Street and Smith Street for facade restoration work, and Princess Street remains closed between Frontenac and Division for ongoing reconstruction. This has been your quick morning news brief. 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

Welcome back to your Tuesday morning Indie Wake Up Call for August the 18th, 2026. Two and maybe a bit more weeks of hosting for yours truly before I turn things over to a volunteer who I think had a fantastic 2025, and I'm looking forward to seeing what they do here in their second full year at the station, but more on that in September when I officially hand this show over to them. We just heard from Couteau Papillon with Juliet. Prior to that, we had Perma with Coconut. And we kicked off that little music block with JBNG and Paint in My Fist. And coming up next on your Tuesday morning Indie Wake Up Call, we've got more brand spankin' new CanCon for ya with Shannon Sargent and Don't Ignore It. Coming up next on CFRC 101.9 FM.

0: fresh mix of songs that you'll want to keep on repeat. I'm your host, Justine, and I'll be putting together a music program that's broadly indie and alternative, but also spans diverse genres, from pop to rock to folk and R&B. I've also got some fun themes up my sleeve. Once again, that's Circadian Rhythm, Fridays at 2 p.m. I hope I'll see you then.
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Coming up now on this week's Release Radar, in partnership with the Kingston Music Office, we're pleased to present the final single from local jazz musician Oscar Evans's upcoming album, Sound Permutations. 3 a.m. is a high-energy song using dance beats to inspire free jazz improvisation that will keep you grooving until the full album is released in September. Follow the artist at Oscar Mayfield Evans on Instagram to stay up with the latest news. 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

That was Oscar Evans with 3 a.m., part of our Release Radar program. You just heard that right here, right now, on CFRC 101.9 FM. Prior to that, we had the Haleys with Walking Disaster, the Allwells with Any Day Now, Next Week's Washing with Empty Pages, and yeah, just side note, I love the name, Next Week's Washing. That's certainly my approach to laundry. We kicked off that music block with Shannon Sargent and Don't Ignore It. And folks, we still got a lot of ground to cover here, about a quarter of the way through this Tuesday morning Indie Wake Up Call. Coming up next, we've got Combine the Victorious with Smooth Sailing right here, right now on CFRC.

0: Welcome back. We are peeling through hour two of your Tuesday morning indie wake-up call. That was Nolan Hubbard with Put 'Em Up. Prior to that, we had Blind Commentary with Bury Your Horses, The New Hires with 4 AM, Hair Control with Seeing in the Dark, and we kicked off that music block with Combine the Victorious and Smooth Sailing. Combine the Victorious. Maybe it's Combine the Victorious, like farm equipment. Either way, fun little track for you there. And as we do indeed wind our way towards the end of hour one, just want to encourage you folks, if you aren't normally a sports person, that may have to change because this season's Queens Gaels football coverage is shaping up to be the most eventful, the most exciting broadcast we've maybe ever had on these airwaves. So August 30th is the official season opener, but we will have preseason football for you on the mother station here on CFRC on Saturday, August 22nd against Laval. So a lot of football content coming your way in less than 3 weeks' time. In fact, why don't I, and you know, this is a Jesse staple at this point, why don't I give you a quick little preview promo of what's to come before we get into our next track officially. So a little bit of shameless self-promotion, and then we're going to throw it over to Sister Ray with Planet News right here on CFRC 101.9 FM, CFRC.ca. 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

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We believe you and we hear you.

That was King of Foxes with The Orchestra. Prior to that, on your Tuesday morning indie wake-up call, we had Rise Carmine with Second Love. We heard from Lisa SQ with Fumes. And we kicked off that music block at the top of the hour with Concrete Vehicles and Text Stop. We are moving through this Tuesday, August 18th edition of the Indie Wake Up Call. It's me, Jesse Bell, here with you, at least for another few weeks. But my goodness gracious, come like the first week of September, I get to hand off all of my Indie Wake Up Calls to much more qualified people. So I appreciate you rolling with me in the interim. Coming up next, we've got Bianca Isabel with What a Ride on CFRC 101.9.

That was The Backsteps with Sing Today. Prior to that, we had Nick Braun with Back Monkey. We heard from True Mountain Laurel with Holy Hell. We had, and this is a real throwback, shout out to Jenny from Peace Love Jenny, because I saw her play this track a few weeks back, and it's been stuck in my head ever since. It's The Guess Who with Laughing. We kicked off that music block with Bianca Isabel and What a Ride, and what a ride it has been. And we've got some pretty fun tracks coming up for you. A lot of electronica, some dream pop. I'm excited. Let's kick it off with a station favorite, courtesy of a station favorite. It's Cacao with Wait For It on your Tuesday morning Indie Wake Up Call.

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See you there!

That was the Get Up Kids with My Own Reflection, preceded by Softer Faces with Hall Boy. We had Wampire with The Amazing Heart Attack, and we kicked off that quintet of a music block with Cacao and Wait For It. And folks, you don't have long to wait till the end of this here Indie Wake Up Call. We are in the final phases. I've got time for about two more tracks, so what do you say we get into the swing of things? We're going to end things off on today's program with Absolutely Free and Beneath the Air. And then our final track comes courtesy of Maisie Owen, and it's called The Rest of Me. Thanks for listening, folks. This is Jesse Bell signing off. I hope the rest of your day is the best of your day. Peace, love, Ringo Starr-Jesse Bell. See you later.

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0: 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Coming up next, we have CFRC alumnus, the great Andrew Shaver, with When We Wake.
3: Hey, everybody, it's time now for When We Wake. I'm your host, Andrew Shaver, and you've got me for just under 60 minutes. And on today's show, we've got a wake-up call. Today, I'm chatting with singer-songwriter Tyson Ray Borsboom. Tyson was born in Winnipeg, but he was shaped by Alberta between Lethbridge and Calgary, and he's now living out on the West Coast in Vancouver. His thoughtful blend of country folk and Americana feels built for long drives, which he's done his fair share of, driving trucks, and late-night reflection, which, frankly, with a couple kids at home, I'm rather partial to. In today's chat, we get into everything from being inspired by Canadian Idol as a teenager to falling in love and proposing to his fiancée Charlotte along Vancouver's seawall at sunset, where, rudely, no one seemed to care. Except for Charlotte. He tells us the story. We also get into his complicated relationship with co-writing and the way collaborative songwriting can feel a little bit like therapy, even while part of him wonders if asking for help is somehow cheating. His new album, These Days, comes out June 5th, and he's about to head out on a 30-day Canadian tour in support of it. We chat about the album and play songs from it. Here's my chat with Tyson Ray Borsboom. How are you?
4: I'm good.
3: Excellent.
4: I don't know if I've ever heard it before, like right before the, as soon as you got in, it was like announced to the world, this is being recorded. And I was like, I've never heard that before.
3: It's being recorded forever and ever. Amen. Yeah. You know, this will never disappear, Tyson. So
4: for sure.
3: I just want you to tense up, okay, and just really, really overthink everything.
4: Watch what I say. Everything's forever.
3: That's what I mean. Ain't it just? How's it going, man? Where are you in? You at home outside of Van City these days?
4: Yeah. We're just in Coquitlam. I kind of live like right in the corner.
3: Great. You happy there?
4: Yeah, it's great. I mean, honestly, it's been a big transition from Calgary. I think that. Besides the rain and stuff, I mean, honestly, a lot of different places. I mean, I was born in Winnipeg, but I didn't really get the opportunity to like grow up there. But obviously, the winters there like super harsh and stuff. I mean, Calgary, the winters are pretty bad too. But I think just like the dreariness of the winter is something that I was looking forward to. But I like pinned it up in my head that it was going to be so bad, and then we got sunshine like every 3 weeks. It was honestly. Fine.
3: Okay, easy with this. We got sunshine through the winter. All right, man.
4: Everybody was telling me that it was going to be like 4 months of cloud. And I was like, I don't know if I'm prepared for that, but I did prepare myself for it. And then it was fine.
3: So you're a stronger person for having prepared yourself for it, and you're getting better winters. Yeah. So like, it's win-win here, man.
4: Where are you?
3: Right now, I'm in Montreal, as you might be able to see over my shoulder. This apartment I'm staying in has a poster of the city I'm staying in, so I can see the city when I look inside the apartment, and I can see the city when I look outside the apartment. It's a pretty cool system they got set up here in Montreal. So I'm here for a few more weeks, yeah.
4: Oh, okay. I've never been to Montreal. I'm like... begging to go. I've heard such great things.
3: Oh yeah. I mean, I spent quite a few years here. I live in Dartmouth now. I'm on the East Coast with your buddy Daniel James McFadden.
4: Oh,
3: I mean, amazing. I don't live with Daniel, but we're both out there. Transplants from cities further west than Halifax. Yeah. Mm-hmm. So you were born in Winnipeg. You said you didn't really grow up there. When I was born in Calgary, but I didn't really grow up there. I moved every few years. So what happened? You were born in Winnipeg, and then you, like, little by little, you've kept heading west.
4: Yeah. So born in Winnipeg. Dad got like work opportunity in Alberta like early 2000s. So I think I was like 8 years old, and we moved to Alberta. So pretty much grew up in like southern Alberta. Okay. I don't know if you know a small town like Lethbridge.
3: Of course. Yeah. It's not that small, right?
4: Well, I went to high school in Coaldale, which is even smaller, like a little bit east there. And then, did most of my growing up in Lethbridge. And then my now fiance lived in Calgary. So we were doing long distance for a while there. But I had a good buddy who had a really nice phrase that he set up for me that was, I was living in Calgary, but I was sleeping in Lethbridge.
3: Yeah, I get
4: that. I thought that was really funny because I was playing so many shows in Calgary, and I was up there so often for like the relationship and just like for opportunities and stuff like that. So I was in Calgary so much that even probably like 2 or 3 years that I wasn't living in Calgary, for all intents and purposes, I was there so much. Right. Moved up there for a year with Charlotte, my fiance, and then she got work out here just outside of Vancouver. April. We moved May last year, so we're coming up on a year now that we've been in BC. So
3: how long have you been engaged?
4: We got engaged when we were here looking for apartments. So I think the anniversary is actually this weekend.
3: Tyson, you better not think it. You better know it, man. Come on. Like I said off the top, this is forever.
4: I don't think the proposal day, I don't think that's a day that needs to be remembered, is it? But it's in my calendar regardless. Okay. In my calendar. I mean,
3: all right. If you put it in your calendar, you've done what you need to do. You've done your due diligence. You're fine. Mm-hmm. Anything you want to talk about with the proposal? I'm always curious about that. You can say.
4: Yeah, no, for sure. It was so when we were in Calgary, I think I was planning a little like mountain getaway and didn't want to like script it too much. Just wanted it to kind of be off the cuff and just find like a special moment. And then when she got the news that she was accepted for the position here in Vancouver, we kind of had to like on the fly change everything and come out to Vancouver to look for apartments and a place to live. So as soon as I transitioned, for whatever reason, like she knew that I had the ring and she'd been kind of waiting for me to propose for a while at that point.
3: Oh, okay.
4: By the time like she kind of knew that the mountain getaway was going to be a proposal, but for whatever reason, when I transitioned to going to Vancouver, just like left her mind completely, which doesn't really make sense to me because Vancouver's like a beautiful place to propose, you know what I mean? So
3: and to hike, one might say.
4: Yeah. So I thought that was great, but it bode really well for me. So we have some friends here and we were like doing the house shopping and then going for dinner. So he kind of friend Seth just helped me kind of like plan some stuff, and he knew a really good restaurant along the seawall, so we just went and like did the seawall for sunset and just nervously tried to find a spot, and then a bench along the seawall, you know, perfect timing, somebody got up and left right as we were walking up, so sat down for a while, and then Seth was doing some, you know, picture taking, whatever, and oh, it was our turn, and then just pop the question. But it was funny that it was in very epically Vancouver fashion that just like nobody cared.
3: Except for Charlotte, hopefully.
4: I was down on one knee and I was doing the whole proposal thing. Everybody was walking by. Not that I need the attention or anything like that, but it was just very funny that not a single look, no photos, no videos, nobody thought it was cute. Just like everybody was like, whatever. They don't care at all.
3: Nah, I mean, these days, what you got to like jump from a hot air balloon or something, and
4: I think so. Yeah,
3: spray it in the air as you're going down to get anyone to pay attention to you.
4: Yeah.
3: Okay. Wow. That's really beautiful, man. So you got down on one. You got down on the knee.
4: I don't really think that much came out. I was pretty like nervous and scared. I think the only thing that I really remember really formulating of a sentence was in like the months prior, she was kind of like bugging me about it, and her like joke was that she wanted her present every day. She would ask me like, can I have my present, like I want my present today. So that's I just like whispered in her ear like, do you want your present? And then she was like, oh, what, like right now? And I was like, right now.
3: And then you got on a knee.
4: Yeah, I got on her
3: the present. Oh, that's really beautiful, man.
4: Yeah, it was
3: great.
4: Yeah.
3: How did you and Charlotte meet?
4: So when I was down in Lethbridge, she was down there opening a restaurant, and my roommate at the time was her boss. So I would go in all the time to to visit him, and she was like a
3: to visit him. Yeah. Oh, sure.
4: So I took a liking to her right away. She was someone that like definitely caught my eye, but she was in a long-term relationship. She had a boyfriend with like, okay, I don't know, like 5 or 6 years at the time. So that was off, you know, off limits. I wouldn't cross that boundary. So I actually ended up dating her roommate for like a couple of weeks.
3: Oh, man.
4: Of course, that's the way that it worked. When I was seeing her roommate, she would like come in with her roommate, like at like the bar that I was working at or something, and just like come in for cocktails or something. And her friend was very shy. So like me and Charlotte would end up doing like a lot of the talking when they would come in anyways. And I was like,
3: okay,
4: oh, like, no, like this girl's really cool. We have like, you know, music stuff and interest like in common. And we both like the outdoors and like hiking. And like, it was great conversation. So it was like sad. Like I found myself sitting in this situation, like at the bar being like, I'm seeing this girl and I'm like really into this girl, but like obviously she has a boyfriend. So I was like really torn about it. Uh-huh. That like, you know, relationship with her roommate fizzled out relatively fast, and she was on my mind for like a long time. She went back to Calgary, just obviously realizing that like things wouldn't happen. It just kind of like eventually kind of fell out. And then in my mind, it was like 2 years later, but she was saying that it was like a year, maybe just over a year. We crossed paths on a hike in Kananaskis. We were both doing Larch Valley. And I knew some of the friends that she was hiking with. So we kind of stopped to say hi and reconnected. And then I probably did like an Instagram DM or something like that, you know, just to see how she was or how things were going. And it kind of slipped out that she wasn't seeing her boyfriend anymore. And kind of the rest is history. I took her to...
3: The rest is the future.
4: The rest is the future, yeah. It was... Our first date was Lilac Fest, which I really love.
3: Was what fest?
4: It's called Lilac Fest. It's like the summer music festival in Calgary. It's right down like on 8th Street. It's so great. I think they have like hundreds of thousands of people come.
3: Holy moly.
4: When we left Calgary, I actually ended up playing that year. So it was a really nice like full circle. It was like the day we left, I like played Lilac Fest, and then we loaded up the vehicle and left to go to Vancouver. So it was...
3: Oh, wow.
4: Yeah, it was very... serendipitous, I guess.
3: Oh, that's really beautiful.
4: Mm-hmm. Yeah,
3: you were gonna propose on that hiking trail in Kananaskis, is what you're gonna do.
4: Yeah, exactly. Right when we met. Okay. Yeah, that was actually that was a really big. And then I think that I like had mentioned the idea to her, and I think she like, I don't know, it was something about like the cheesiness of it, or she's like, well, you're not gonna do that, obviously. And I was like, oh, definitely not. Okay. Definitely not. No, that wasn't. I wouldn't have done. No, I wouldn't have done.
3: Let's take a quick break in the relationship chatter part of When We Wake and play some music. My guest today is Tyson Ray Borsboom. He's got a new album, June 5th. From it, this is Exit Sign. More of our chat afterwards.

0: from his forthcoming album, These Days, due June 5th. That is Tyson Ray Borsboom with Exit Sign. Tyson is my guest on today's episode of When We Wake.
1: I read that you said you started songwriting after watching a Canadian Idol competition
2: Yeah, that's...
1: Talk to me about that. What happened? What year? Who was on it? What did it do to you?
2: That's a deep cut. I love that. So I think I was playing guitar from, you know, like 13 to like 16-ish. And then, you know, the friend group that I was in, they kind of started to fizzle out with the guitar playing. So just like the friend groups are just like, I don't know if it, you know, wasn't cool anymore or whatever, you know, the stupid social perception that everybody cares about in like middle school and high school. And
1: does it end there, Tyson?
2: Yeah, really end at high school? You know what? I'm trying so hard, and I think I'm like finally grasping a little bit of like caring less what people think, but it's so difficult.
1: Excellent.
2: It's so difficult. And I kind of stopped playing guitar, and then probably like a year had passed, and you know, just watching like American Idol, Canadian Idol with like, you know, mom or dad or whatever. And I believe it was Theo Tams that was a finalist, or he might have actually ended up winning that year. He was from Coaldale, like my hometown that I grew up in. And I think the song was Collide. Was it Howie?
1: Oh, Howie Day.
2: Yeah, Collide.
1: Yeah.
2: And yeah, like that kind of like sparked, and I like started kind of like humming it to myself. And then, you know, I obviously knew how to play guitar. So I was like, oh, okay. So I picked it back up. And it's so funny, you know, like being like somewhat of a seasoned, you know, songwriter and singer now, the difficulty of like when you're first starting, like grasping the words to guitar, making that brain connection, months, you know what I mean? Like months just to learn like one song. But yeah, I'm so glad that I did. Like that was a moment when I kind of like picked it back up, and then you're like singing, you know, closet singing for months, years. I remember like learning like Boulevard of Broken Dreams and trying to sing it, you know, like Green Day, and you know, I'm in like my dad's camper, and I'm like, and nobody can be in the trailer right now. I'm practicing my singing. Everybody go like 50 feet away.
1: Yeah. And plug yours, by the way, also.
2: Yeah. But no, that was like a funny, that was kind of, yeah, my first experience with.
1: So you're like 15, 16 at that point.
2: Yeah.
1: Okay, so you're bashing out Green Day, you're bashing out the Chili's and Tragically Hip as well. Is that?
2: Yeah, exactly. Yeah, Tragically Hip, huge like Kings of Leon fan. I don't even really think it was like in my range at the time, but I was trying like so hard to sing like Pyro and some of those like, you know, mid 2000s OGs, which are like an incredibly difficult range. Thinking back,
1: right?
2: Yeah, we would do like the Garage Band thing, and we were singing like. Glorious Sons has been a big band on my radar from like way back when, and The Strokes. Like I was big into the like alternative rock kind of back then, and then kind of started to move more into like the more songwriting stuff. I mean, obviously starting with like Collide, I mean, that was kind of, you know, my musical influences from back when. But I've always, you know, liked an eclectic mix.
1: Where does the country influence come from?
2: Yeah, so I mean, I think that... There was like a time when I feel like I got into country for like a couple of years, and I was like, no, I hate country. And then I got into country, and I remember in like high school, or it was like university, and a friend was like, well, like country's for like the summertime. And I thought that was such a funny

0: What's so we're saying, no, we're saying autumn, the fall is folky, and mm-hmm. spring is,
1: I don't know,
0: to be determined.
1: Yeah, to be determined.
0: Great. Notably absent is jazz.
1: No, yes. I feel like the spring, the bluesy, jazzy, I think would make sense there.
0: Okay, great. They're your seasons. I really dig that. So you gave yourself permission to sort of vacation a little bit with country music.
1: Yeah.
0: I'm going to Mexico. I'm going to an all-inclusive, but, you know, I will be back again, and I'll go somewhere else.
1: Yeah, I think that the country, I'm not sure. I wouldn't say, everybody, but I think that, a lot of people at one time in their life is listening to, the pop country, unless that's just, your genre. If that's your genre, then that's awesome. But,
0: right.
1: I think the most recent time that I've, come back and then settled into it more was when I found the more, singer-songwriter side of country.
0: Yeah.
1: I mean, even, Taylor Swift, not her most recent record, but, the Folklore album, and, when she started doing songwriting and stuff with the national team and Bon Iver, yeah. I was as soon as I saw her collaborating with those teams, I saw the songwriting be different, not in that pop country genre, and I loved it. I loved it. Records to me are super great.
0: What changed for you in the songwriting? Mm-hmm. Can you articulate it? Because mm-hmm. I hear it too, but how do you articulate the change for you that made you go, I like this now?
1: I think that I'm not sure if it's in the songwriting. I think it's honestly in the production side of it, that it has less pop.
0: Yeah, I wondered.
1: Yeah. I mean, getting more into the singer-songwriter side, finding the Tyler Childers, the Colter Walls. I mean, sure. it's up for debate whether a Zach Bryan is a pop country or not. I mean, I've heard in lots of interviews and stuff him saying that he doesn't even like being called country. I mean, he's a songwriter or a folk singer.
0: Definitely sits outside the mold mm-hmm, of pop mm-hmm. country. Yeah, he's embraced by
1: I'm a huge Zach Bryan fan. I mean honestly his songwriting, I would like to say is pretty undeniable. I mean, the lyrics that he writes and stuff are pretty prolific. But as soon as mm-hmm. I started to get into that more, I would like to call it the alt country or country songwriter, I guess. I mean, obviously they're all songwriters, but does that make sense? That kind of generality to be more on the folk presence. I started to see some of the lyricism and some of the production that I did really like, and super drawn to the pedal steel and some of the mm-hmm. more twangy poppy or boppy guitar. I mean, some guitar riffs that me and the band to talk about, or do you know the artist Skinny Dick?
0: Yeah, you're wearing your shirt, aren't you?
1: Yeah, man.
0: I can see Skinny. I figured it was Skinny Dick. I put Skinny on the show.
1: Guitar tone that him and his band have are something that we love so much. The Skinnies, the Mario Buckleys, that type of mm-hmm, tone, mm-hmm. that folk singer-songwriter side of country is something mm-hmm. that I love. So as soon as I started to kind of embraced that, I feel like I really started to come into my own and then kind of have that genre blending. And I really want to try to stay not necessarily 50-50. I mean, whatever comes out is whatever comes out, but just mm-hmm. have that really nice blend of, alt country, Americana, folk, singer, songwriter, kind of stay in this half pie, or I don't know what the the three circles thing is called.
0: I feel the Venn diagram.
1: The Venn diagram. You got the country, the folk, and then a singer songwriter.
0: Totally. Well, you got your three seasons basically. Yeah. You got your spring, summer, fall.
1: Mm-hmm.
0: Well, this one feels particularly autumnal to me. From his forthcoming album, These Days, this is Tyson Ray Borsboom with Learning Slow. More of our chat after this.

0: Learning Slow from his forthcoming album These Days, due June 5th. That is Tyson Ray Borsboom. Tyson is my guest on today's episode of When We Wake.
1: Coming from Calgary, I think that, like, you know, I reference like missing Calgary and friends and stuff, but I think that I was just kind of falling into this, you know, group there of you know, amazing, prolific songwriters and bandmates, and then kind of, you know, fell into this move, which, making the most of like Vancouver, and honestly been doing songwriting here and like found such an amazing community, but still kind of finding myself missing Michael Bernard Fitzgerald, who's like a little bit of my mentor. I feel like manager would be in a very loose, unofficial sense, but mentor for sure. He started a collective there called Pocono House, and I feel like it's not super well known. I mean, maybe in Calgary a little bit, if you know, you know. But I think he's trying to curate, you know, I'm sure you're very familiar with the like amazing community in Winnipeg.
0: Oh my goodness. It's wild.
1: Crazy, going on crazy. Winnipeg. And just
0: totally
1: very like beautifully in incestuous, where they're all just on each other's projects, sure, and writing with each other and producing. So Michael, like, I think that there is so many amazing songwriters and amazing musicians in Calgary, but maybe not like collaborating with each other and being in the same space at the same time. So he started Pocono House, which was originally in his house. Like, I think he moved in with his now partner, and instead of like selling the old place or renting it out, he made like a studio production, like creative space. Wow. So it was very small at the time, only like three or four rooms, different studios in each room. We'd all like rent to different rooms, get together for like songwriting. If you need somebody to like play bass on your record, okay, well, buddy's in this room. Okay, you need like a producer, well, this guy's in this room. Oh, you need keys, you know, she's in this room. So it was like a space too. And then we're all in this group chat. So like, you need somebody to like play on this, or you need an instrumentalist for a gig. They're all like in this community. And now it's grown, and we have a space, or Michael has a space downtown in Calgary. And I think there's like 10 or 12 rooms now. So there's like two or three people in all the different rooms, studio equipment, songwriting space. And it's just amazing. It's like where I met the whole band, like, you know, Nick, Jesse, Phoenix, my producer, everybody's there. Like Taylor, who came on tour with me for a while. Yeah. Amazing musician. Like it was, I just felt so lucky that they were just sitting in the palm of my hand in this, this space, this collective that, I was so lucky to be a part of.
0: You miss it, eh?
1: I've written some songs lately. I think it was like in the wintertime, you know, having a sad cloudy day and Charlotte's gone or something like that. And It's definitely good for songwriting. I will say that the cloudy dreariness.
0: I get that.
1: Yeah, I mean, I get to go back. My day job like pulls me back to Alberta, you know, somewhat often. So I get to see that crew, and then, you know, when I'm back, you know, get some studio time and stuff like that. So, I don't know. I don't know if it's going to be like a forever thing. It's kind of like with Charlotte's work, whether we're going to be in Vancouver long term or not. I think that there's definitely a side of us who wants to end up back in Calgary. But you never really know what the future holds. So
0: where does that leave you in terms of like the way you talk about Calgary and your time there? You were deeply embedded in a community.
1: Yeah.
0: And you know, you still, when you're referring to the Pocono House, you're still saying we.
1: Yeah.
0: And then you caught yourself.
1: Yeah.
0: You're still part of it, right?
1: Yeah, for sure.
0: Where does that leave you in Vancouver currently about how deep into the community you try to go? Are you sort of untethered and you'll let yourself go? Or are you sort of like hedging your bets internally?
1: I think that the way that I'm approaching it is that I feel like I have a good base in Calgary. You know, I have like a good fan base, but also a good like friend base and musician base. So I'm just trying to build what I built in Calgary in Vancouver. You know, I think that like the goal long term, I've kind of always said in like my one song Coast to Coast, there's like a line in there, and it's just like, I just want like 100 people to come to a show in like every major city across Canada. It's not the ceiling. I don't want it to be to say that it's the ceiling, but it's like it's I feel like it's an attainable, I feel like it's an achievable goal for me. And like,
0: yeah,
1: $20 ticket, maybe 25 like max, that pays that, like, hotels, you pay for the band. You probably still have to be independent at that point if you got, like, you know, you got to spread that money around pretty fast. But 100 people across Canada is just like, yeah, that's my achievable dream, if you will. So
0: that's a great floor.
1: Yeah.
0: Are you kidding me? That's a great floor.
1: Yeah, I think, and it's just like a 100 room also is just like, I think it's great. I love those rooms. If you can fill those rooms, you know, like the Royal and yeah. Nelson or something like that, like just one of my favorite rooms. It's great. Just trying to like build that community in Calgary, you know, songwriters, fans, just like really diving into the community. I wouldn't call it like tethered. I'm literally just trying to, I mean, there's so many amazing songwriters here as well. So I think just trying to like build that community. I mean, so many people that I know in Vancouver know those Calgary people. Those Calgary people know those Vancouver people. Oh, so I just kind of see it as me extending my reach, getting new fans, meeting new people, and just kind of continuing the like Canadian growth, if you will. Yeah.
0: Have you met the people in Vancouver that you can go into co-writes with?
1: I haven't done like a ton of co-writes. This last record was kind of the first time, like, you know, Jesse, me and him did Exit Sign, Colin, me and him did a few songs, and then I was lucky enough to do a couple songs with Josh. That's like the most recent time. So I think as I would probably spent, you know, 3 years building that community before I actually got around to doing any songwriting. So I think Vancouver's kind of going to be somewhat the same.
0: Right.
1: Definitely trying to branch out, do some more songwriting. I don't know why I think that collaborative songwriting is so great, but I think that I'm like hard on myself in a sense that I have a little bit of a negative stigma on doing the collaborative songwrites. Cause I'm like, am I like cheating? Like, am I not being hard enough on myself to say like, no, you can do that yourself, or like, you know, are you leaning on other artists too much? And I know that that's probably not a good view to have. Like, you're just collaborating, like two minds are better than one. You know what I mean? But it's an interesting concept of like, where would have the song been, or like, where would have the song went if it was, you know, you wrote it yourself or something. So it's just like a funny, like push and pull, I guess, in my brain.
0: Yeah. How do you decide when to embark on a co-write, or, you know, what song to bring into a co-write?
1: Totally. I think that when you have the idea for a song, a writer can like come to mind. Like I was kind of like an idea came to mind and instantly like Colin Carbonara came up in my mind. So I have like a big notes page with like song ideas and kind of like a song or like a voice memo where the song stemmed from, and then kind of like the lyrical ideas or maybe like a hook or something like that. And then if there's like a songwriter or a friend that I have in mind, I'll kind of like footnote them on it. But usually the reference point is like, just honestly, the time, like if you're like happen to be seeing that friend. Something that I really like to do is when Sweet Montana got written, there's a song off my last record, if you've heard, but it was very early on the Kono days, and I was with Phoenix and I wanted to do some co-writing, and I just gave him like my notes app, and I was just like, scroll through, and you know, whenever you see like an idea or like a voice memo or something that just like catches your eye, then just let me know and we'll just like riff off that. And it was Sweet Montana, which was like a motorcycling, doing trips with my dad, kind of like exploration, freedom type song. And it was super easy. Like he somehow had this like guitar riff that just instantly came out, and then the lines came out super bad. It's only like a 2.5 minute song, so it was, you know, not super lyrically jam-packed. But I feel like we wrote that song in like 25 minutes.

0: From his 2025 self-titled release, I guess you could say, TRB, that is my guest on today's episode of When We Wake, Tyson Ray Borsboom with Sweet Montana. Now back to our chat. I've read you refer to co-writing as the most magical, beautiful experiences. I'm wondering, that experience with Sweet Montana, is that one of those experiences with Phoenix that you're talking about?
1: Yeah, I think that probably when I reference that is that with Jesse more specifically, with Colin more specifically, not really with Phoenix as much, but those two, you know, buddies, friends are really good listeners. They're really good listeners. So I think that as much as songwriting is therapeutic, you can, you know, reference it as a bit of a therapy session. So I think that's kind of what I was referencing with that line, in a sense that I honestly I've been meaning to like go to therapy, and I feel like everybody should go to therapy. I feel like it's probably the greatest thing ever, whether it's like a financial constraint or like insurance or what the situation is. I haven't gotten around to going since I was like a young man, and I want to so bad. So I think that where that line comes from is the fact that I had these like beautiful therapy sessions with friends of mine, where I was able to just like puke out these ideas and these feelings that were on my chest and be able to work them through into this song, which feels so great. Feels great to like get it off your chest, if you will, but also just to like talk it through, whether it's you're validating your feelings or finding those comparison points or like coming to a solution, if you will, of this like idea or feeling that's in your head. So
0: that's really interesting, and it sits in not contradiction but like in tension, in conflict with what you referenced earlier, which is this feeling that you struggle that in with respect to co-writing, that you struggle with the idea that it's taking the easy way out by having someone else help you finish. Those two concepts seem contradictory to each other.
1: Yeah, and that's exactly the push and pull that I deal with when I think that I need to let go of the concept that I'm not cheating the right, but just like cheating myself by being. I think that as long as I'm flexing that muscle, I think that that feeling comes from sessions when I maybe feel like I haven't contributed as much as I could. With Colin, for example, I feel like is the example that I'm like maybe referencing, is I will be like, okay, this is what I want to write about. Here's all my feelings. I'll, you know, give him like the 30-minute speech, and then we'll kind of have the lines, and then he'll just like put together these like beautiful metaphors. Like Learning Slow was one of those songs where I just like, here's all my emotions, the feelings. So I would feel like I maybe didn't contribute to the song as much as I would have liked lyrically, line by line, but like feelings and like where the root of the song came from was completely from me. But because I wasn't like actually being like, oh, here's the line. Oh, here's the line. Oh, here's the line. I'm like, oh, like, am I not doing enough? Like, could I be doing more? Like, should have I, you know, maybe taken a stab at that earlier? Maybe just giving myself some grace and just realizing that that is what songwriting is. There is a push and pull. And like, sometimes you're the heart and sometimes you're the lyricist. It's, you know, you're contributing one way or another. It's not always the same. Every songwriting session, every, you know, lyricist or artist that you work with, it's always going to be different.
0: Well, there you go. Like I was going to say, maybe give yourself the grace, because there is no one way to write a song. It's not that that's what songwriting is. It's because there's no one way to write a song. You're hard on yourself, eh?
1: I would like to think quite hard on myself. Yeah.
0: Why would you like to think that? You gotta lighten up on yourself, Tyson.
1: I don't know.
0: Maybe you don't have to. Don't take it from me. Be hard on yourself.
1: Yeah. The conversation of like, is it enough versus like giving yourself credit, you know, really taking a second to like pause and like be in that moment is hard. I feel like it is hard for me, because there is a bit of a what's next. And I would like to think that a lot of people in society like deal with that issue. But yeah, I really do try to remember to stop and smell the roses more these days, because I feel like all those quotes and like they're, you know, TikTok and Instagram or whatever, the point of like, hey, just like take a second to like pause and like appreciate where you are, because like this is where you were like battling to be like 5 years ago or 10 years ago. You know what I mean? Like give yourself some grace and some thanks and some appreciation, because like you've worked hard to be here. need to pause and be grateful more often. And I'm definitely trying. I feel like I am getting better at that.
0: Mm-hmm. Talk to me about Trucker Seat. It feels like that song maybe sits there.
1: For sure. Yeah. Trucker Seat was a song that I honestly wasn't sure was going to make the record. I got a critique way back when that lives just rent free in my mind.
0: Bastard.
1: Tell Me on the last record was written like a long, long time ago. And I got a review one time on it, and it's a longer song. It's like 4 minutes, 50 or like 520 or something like that. Tell Me. And basically this review was like, who do you think you are? Like, it just drones on forever. Like, this is the longest song I've ever heard. So I'm like, oh no, like, don't make long songs. Like, songs aren't allowed to be long. But even when I tried to revisit Tell Me, I was like, every lyric, every line meant something to me and was like getting to the point of what I was trying to achieve in the song. So like, there's nothing that I can do in this song besides like take out the last chorus, but that just, you know, I can't do that. I can't go like bridge into end.
0: For one person that you don't know.
1: Yeah, caring too much. That was when I was at the peak pinnacle of caring the reviews and everything.
0: Did that finally get you over the hump, or were you still that review? Like, it obviously, I know about reviews. Like, I hear you. I feel you. How did you then proceed from reading, hearing?
1: Yeah, reading. Yeah, yeah. Read it? I think that it was still on my mind. And then I was playing a show. It was one of my first shows here in Vancouver. And I was still kind of like test rolling Trucker Seat. And just like a random fan just like stumbled into the show, came up afterwards and was like so complimentary. And was like, man, that like second last song you sang, like that's the one, man. That's a good one. I was like, really? Like, tell me about it. Cause it's such a slow build and like very lyric heavy, you know, it doesn't really ever having a super big part of it that really hits. It's just like, it's very conceptual and like leading somewhere the whole time. And it has like a bit of a big finish, but like, I was very interested for him to be like, oh, like that's the one. And I was like, oh, like it's so long though. And he's like, no, who cares about it? So
0: we don't care about the length.
1: Yeah.
0: We really don't. What we care about is the feeling we're getting listening. I think that I'm with that person. I think that song's so beautiful. I mean, talking about the conflict of being a songwriter, it feels like is embedded.
1: Yeah. So Trucker Seat's really great for me. I mean, I think that it's just like the whole concept of like life and love and like where it's leading you and just like wanting to be on the right path and like not wanting to make those sacrifices for the wrong reasons. Trucker Seats. Yeah. I mean, at its very core, my day job, I do like marketing. And for a while I was driving truck. I was driving truck. Uh-huh. And, a phrase that like lives in my mind is this conversation that I had with my dad, the company that I have during the day, work with my dad. And I was doing some like night bartending at the time, and this conversation, he like came in and he was like leaning over the bar and he's like, Tyson, this is a big opportunity. Like, there's a lot of money to be made here. Like, you know, you put your nose to the grindstone, like this could really pan out for you. And I just remember responding, just saying like, I don't care. I'm not saying that I'm going to quit it. I will like, I will stick with it and I will like do what needs to be done, but it's not the goal. It's not the goal. Like, I don't care about the money. I understand that money is like something that makes the world go around and like I need it, but I would so rather be poor and be a songwriter and like be out on the road and like be loving my life. Like, being on stage, like I love songwriting, but like being on stage and like that feeling, it is so great. Like, I literally just live for it. Like, I love being on tour. I think that it's so great. The smiles, the emotions, everybody's having a great time. It's just like such a good vibe. So just like chasing that feeling and like chasing that dream. You know, my relationship with my dad has always been like a push and pull. So I would say I'm like proud of myself in that moment to just be like, no.
0: Well, I'm proud of you too, Tyson. from Tyson Ray Borsboom's forthcoming album, These Days, here's a standout track for me. And it's a long one. I love it. It's Trucker Seat on When We Wake. Well,

0: that's got a little Skinnered in the guitar tone, hey? That's ex-trucker Tyson Ray Borsboom with Trucker Seat. Now back to the conclusion of our wake-up call. You said that music, one of the things that music taught you is that things that seem out of reach are indeed attainable. And it feels to me like you're living that. You're going after that.
1: I'm definitely trying. I'm trying my very best.
0: Well, Tyson, your new album these days comes out June 5th. You'll be in the middle of a massive 30-day tour at that point.
1: Yeah.
0: You said earlier that you love songwriting, but you really love being on stage. You must be thrilled this upcoming.
1: Yeah.
0: We are chatting on the 23rd of April. Are you, when do you start these shows?
1: Yeah, the shows start on the 13th of May.
0: Okay.
1: And then I'm really hoping, fingers crossed, haven't started any booking yet, but I'm going to try to see if I can get some dates out east. I've really been trying to get out to the Toronto, Montreal area for a long time. And
0: you got to get further east than that, my man.
1: I know. I've literally never been to the East Coast, and it makes me so, so sad.
0: You got friends out there.
1: I do. I do. And I do want to come see everybody. So I'm going to do my very best.
0: Well, let's enjoy the highs and weather the lows. Tyson Ray Borsboom, it's been so great to meet you.
1: Thanks so much. I appreciate it, dude.
0: See ya.
1: Yeah, thanks, man.
0: And that brings us to the end of today's episode of When We Wake. Big, big thanks to my guest, Tyson Ray Borsboom. His new album, These Days, is due June 5th, and he hits the road on a mega major tour out west. 30 dates starting May 13th. TysonRayBorsboom.com. That's B-O-R-S-B-O-O-M. For more info, or at TysonRayBorsboom on Instagram. I'm at The Andrew Shaver. Our theme song is Got You by my pal and yours, Noah Reed. Thanks for listening.

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2: Forsooth, I say, the world burns and the Ides of March are nigh. Sorry, cut the 1953 production of Julius Caesar on the weekend. Once you start talking like that, it's hard to stop. So what else is going on? The world's largest aircraft carrier, the USS Gerald R. Ford, has more to worry about than Iranian missiles. It's suffering major sewage issues, with a large number of its toilets out of order. Active duty sailors are experiencing long lineups for the few working heads, flushing ship morale down the tubes. Here's an interesting shipping fact. According to climate activist Bill McKibben, if we switch to all renewable energy, the amount of ocean crossings would fall almost in half, slashing global CO2 emissions, because most of those ships are carrying coal, oil, and gas. Beneath the surface, scientists are working on membrane-based artificial gills capable of extracting oxygen directly from the water. This invention could transform diving, rescue missions, and deep sea research, allowing divers to stay under far longer than with traditional air tanks. And if AI makes you nervous, now you have every reason to be. OpenAI, Anthropic, and Google have been running war game simulations on the platforms. In 95% of the test cases across the board, the artificial intelligence opted to use nuclear weapons. Aren't we glad we have stable geniuses with their finger on the button instead? Well, cry havoc and let slip the dogs of war. I'm Cal Coat, doing a grave injustice to Marlon Brando's Shakespeare. Tell you what, I'll make it up to you with another hour of killer global grooves. From the acclaimed new album by Alton Gunn, Garup, here's another taste, Benim Yaram, from World Beat Canada Radio.

Nick Page, Dubula's last project, Dub Colossus, and Dub Will Keep Us Together, his final recording, and that was Consequences, another brand new release from World Beat Canada Radio. Alton Gunn started things off from their new album, Garup, freshly released to critical acclaim. This is brand new for Brazilian-Canadian João Leo. His latest album is called Celestial, and this track features vocals in Arabic, care of Lean Hamel. It's called Kaffi. New music to your ears from World Beat Canada Radio.

pointing to new directions for Bossa, the album is Celestial, and it was recorded in Lisbon, Toronto, and Sao Paulo. More Afrofuturism from Chadian Caleb Rimtabaye. His project is Afrotronics, and the new album is Code. That's K-O-D. Dakun Suguro is next on World Beat Canada Radio. You're keeping time with the beat of the world. My name's Cal Cote.

Balkan punk Eugene Hutz expresses his solidarity for Ukraine with Gogol Bordello's latest We Mean It Man. That was Boiling Point, another fresh new track. As is this, Welshman Carwin Ellis and Rio Di Chioco, or Rio 18, from their new album Half, which was half recorded live to tape. It's Mango y Sal, which I've never tried. Mango with salt on World Beat Canada Radio.

Time for your touch of the familiar. We'll give this to Neboa, who are a Galician band and a very reflective, I would say, melancholy take, maybe even poignant in light of the state of the world right now. 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

Looking for a little spiritual uplifting after that? Well, nothing is more joyous, I find, than the music of Madagascar. Putumayo has a new compilation called Cafe Feminina, which celebrates female artists. And local Gatsy brings us Mampamange. Next, another fresh new track you're going to love. I'm Cal Coat. 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

0: When was the last time you turned on your radio and it returned the favor? Tickle your ears with a touch of the exotic. 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
1: But wait, there's more.

You got to see the video for this. It's very Euro trashy, kind of film noir in a way, but very seductive. It's Alex Padou, and the track is L'Amour Dangerously. He's a funk addict who came to Copenhagen from Rome, and that's a fresh single. Here is Dalotta. They are from North London, and a bit of Tropicalia called The Lonely City, celebrating 25 years as a duo together.

0: Next up, some crazed cumbia, also brand new, from a collaboration between Mexican DJ, Mexican Institute of Sound, and Colombian experimentalists, the Meridian Brothers. Hold on to your hats, it's Cumbia Fantasia. That's straight ahead. This is World Beat Canada Radio. Thanks for joining me for a ride in the global side.
1: This is Camilo from the Mexican Institute of Sound.

We're getting a little deeper into this new album. The hand clap rhythms are from Accra in Ghana, and the artist is Lemisi. It's called Let Us Clap on Real World Records, and that was another fresh spin called Tumsum. Here's Naked Family. They're from Madrid, and they bring us Tumbao en La Hiebra al Sol, kind of Brian Wilson-ish, Beatlesque psych pop. It's your palate cleanser from World Beat Canada Radio.

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Our last sound goes to Apparat, another new spin from an album called A Hum of Maybe, featuring Armenian Karen. He's a Berlin electronic composer. But our last word we'll give to Arundhati Roy, who said, "Another world is not only possible, she is on her way. On a quiet day, I can hear her breathing."

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1: This term is almost unrecognizable to term one, and we are looking at not just a remaking of a Trump presidency, but a remaking of what the U.S. presidency looks like, both domestically and abroad.
0: Regime change inside the imperial presidency of Donald Trump. We'll be joined by the Pulitzer Prize-winning New York Times reporter Maggie Haberman. She's been covering Donald Trump since the 1990s, often referred to as the Trump Whisperer. We'll talk with her about the White House war room freakout over the Epstein files, Trump's decision to wage war against Iran, and who was on that secret flight with Trump out of Turkey, and more. Then to Gaza, as President Trump's son-in-law and envoy, the billionaire builder Jared Kushner, holds separate meetings with Hamas and the Israeli Prime Minister Benjamin Netanyahu.
2: We have a plan to rebuild Gaza, but we will not allow Gaza to be rebuilt until the demilitarization occurs. Nobody wants to put more money into a place that's gone on for so long. Until if it's just going to be taken over by terrorists or blown up again.
0: We'll speak with political analyst Muin Rabbani. All that and more coming up. Welcome to Democracy Now!, democracynow.org, The War and Peace Report. I'm Amy Goodman. The White House said Monday it would not seek to extend a memorandum of understanding between the United States and Iran as the 60-day ceasefire deal expired without an agreement to end the war. In Washington, President Trump called on Tehran to, quote, put up the white flag of surrender, unquote, while Iran's foreign ministry said Tehran would shift to a fully offensive military posture after the U.S. repeatedly violated terms of the agreement.
3: The negotiations never began because the United States committed gross and widespread violations of the text of the MOU just a few weeks after signing it on June 18th, and therefore the 60-day discussion is basically no longer relevant.
0: In Yemen, fighters with the Houthi movement said Monday they'd launched a missile attack on a Saudi ship in the Red Sea, the latest such strike since the Houthis declared a maritime blockade on Saudi Arabia last month. The Houthis control roughly a third of Yemen's territory. The United Nations warns recent attacks by the group have killed at least 17 civilians. A major ecological disaster is unfolding in Oman, where a massive oil spill has spread to over 2,000 square kilometers and begun fouling beaches. The oil spread largely unchecked for weeks after a tanker carrying 800,000 barrels of Russian crude ran aground in a protected marine reserve following an unexplained attack on the vessel in June. This comes after President Trump Monday threatened to, quote, bomb the bleep out of Oman if it gets in the way of U.S. efforts to reopen the Strait of Hormuz. Meanwhile, crude oil futures climbed to over $90 a barrel Monday, following reports that Iran had seized a UAE-owned tanker in the Strait of Hormuz. U.S. gas prices have set a mid-August record and stalled talks with Iran, with the national average at $4.06 a gallon. The U.S. Navy says a guided missile destroyer spent 4 days adrift in the South China Sea last month after an engineering failure left the 10,000-ton warship unable to maneuver under its own power. The breakdown left sailors aboard the USS Benfold without easy access to food, water, toilets, and air conditioning. The news comes as the Pentagon's under scrutiny over reports of low morale and mental health crises impacting sailors aboard the USS Abraham Lincoln aircraft carrier, which has been deployed continuously for 9 months supporting President Trump's attacks on Iran. On Monday, Trump downplayed reports about poor conditions on the Lincoln, including rationed food, moldy showers, shortages of basics, including soap and deodorant. Trump insisted the Lincoln is, quote, beautifully maintained and beautifully taken care of, unquote. Meanwhile, Trump lashed out at CNN reporter Kristen Holmes when she asked whether North Korean leader Kim Jong-un had personally requested the U.S. end joint military exercises with South Korea.
4: He asked you specifically to scale back on those.
5: Quiet. You're very disrespectful in front of this young man. Okay? Don't you find her disrespectful? He understands. quiet. Who are you with?
4: I'm with CNN.
5: Fake news.
4: I just wanted to follow up on the South Korea question.
5: You're a loud, boisterous person. You're fake news.
4: I was trying to find out if you had been talking to Kim Jong-un, if he had asked you to scale back on those military exercises.
0: Israel's militaries carried out fresh airstrikes and mortar attacks on southern Lebanon after weekend airstrikes killed at least 11 people, including children. A UN spokesperson warned of an alarming surge in violence as the UNIFIL peacekeeping force in Lebanon said it recorded an average of 137 projectiles fired daily into southern Lebanon by Israel over the last 2 weeks.
6: We are witnessing both from our humanitarian and peacekeeping colleagues alarming and concerning intensification of violence in the southern part of the country over the weekend, which also includes civilian casualties on the Lebanese side. Some of this violence has displaced families from areas where they had only recently returned, prompting them to seek safety elsewhere.
0: President Trump's son-in-law and envoy, Jared Kushner, held talks with Israeli Prime Minister Benjamin Netanyahu on Monday. The meeting did not lead to an agreement for Israel to implement a framework that Hamas previously agreed to. This is Kushner speaking to Fox News.
2: We have a plan to rebuild Gaza, but we will not allow Gaza to be rebuilt until the demilitarization occurs. Nobody wants to put more money into a place that's gone on for so long until if it's just going to be taken over by terrorists or blown up again.
0: Hamas had agreed to disarm as part of the U.S.'s 15-point plan, but Israel rejected that proposal. Israel's been conducting near-daily attacks on the Gaza Strip, despite last year's so-called ceasefire, killing more than 1,200 people since October. This comes after Israel's far-right national security minister, Itamar Ben-Gvir, used a podcast interview with a freed hostage, Ram Breslavsky, to demand a kill quota in Gaza. This is Ben-Gvir.
7: It's no secret. I disagree with the prime minister. I think targeted assassinations should be carried out in Gaza, taking down 30 to 40 every night. Not just those who pose an immediate threat. There are people there who are not worthy of life. They shouldn't live. They're not even people.
0: The comments drew condemnation even from staunch defenders of Israel, like Nevada's Democratic Senator Jackie Rosen, who said, quote, anyone advocating for acts of violence against innocent civilians should not be in an official government position. I believe Ben-Gvir must resign, and I urge Prime Minister Netanyahu to denounce these remarks and reaffirm to the world that this is not the government's position, Senator Rosen said. In Israel, Prime Minister Benjamin Netanyahu has amplified messages comparing New York City Mayor Zoran Mamdani to authoritarian leaders from the Middle East. On Sunday, Netanyahu posted an image showing a new Likud party campaign billboard towering over a Tel Aviv highway that places Mamdani shoulder to shoulder with Turkish President Recep Tayyip Erdogan, Iran's supreme leader Mojtaba Khamenei, and the Hezbollah chief Naim Qassem. The four appear under the Hebrew slogan, "They want Netanyahu to lose. Don't let them win," unquote. Israeli elections are scheduled for October 27th. In Florida, voters head to the polls for primary elections today with progressive challengers looking to unseat powerful incumbent Democrats. In Broward County, union organizer Oliver Larkin is seeking to upset Congressmember Jared Moskowitz. Larkin is a member of Democratic Socialists of America who supports Medicare for All and an end to U.S. weapons transfers to Israel. Moskowitz has heavy support from donors associated with AIPAC, the American-Israel Public Affairs Committee, as well as the artificial intelligence super PAC Leading the Future. Elsewhere, Democratic Congressmember Debbie Wasserman Schultz faces a crowded field as she seeks a 12th term in Congress. Wasserman Schultz is running in the newly redrawn 20th District in Southeast Florida, which is heavily African American. She faces four Black primary challengers, including progressive Elijah Manley, a Democratic Socialist campaigning on universal health care and a federal jobs guarantee. Wasserman Schultz led the Democratic National Committee during Hillary Clinton's failed presidential bid in 2016. Wasserman Schultz resigned in July of that year after WikiLeaks revealed DNC staff favored Clinton over Bernie Sanders during the primary. Meanwhile, President Trump voted by mail in Florida's Republican primary, despite repeatedly attacking mail-in ballots and signing an executive order earlier this year to curb voting by mail. In southern Texas, the Trump administration said Monday it had temporarily paused construction of a section of border wall in the Big Bend National Park. Customs and Border Protection CBP Commissioner Rodney Scott said he would personally conduct an on-the-ground evaluation of the site after construction crews were filmed bulldozing pristine desert wilderness, prompting fierce criticism from environmentalists. In a statement, campaigner Laken Jordahl of the Center for Biological Diversity accused the Department of Homeland Security of lying about border wall construction in Big Bend, adding, quote, "We won't rest until the contracts are canceled, the waivers of law are rescinded, and the bulldozers are sent packing for good," unquote. For the second time, the Supreme Court's turned down Donald Trump's effort to undo the 2023 jury verdict holding him sexually liable for sexually abusing the writer E. Jean Carroll and later defaming her. The justices issued a one-sentence order Monday denying his request for a rehearing with no explanation and no noted dissents. The ruling leaves the more than $5 million civil judgment intact. A New York judge pushed back Luigi Mangione's state murder and weapons trial Monday over the 2024 killing of United Healthcare CEO Brian Thompson. This comes after Mangione pleaded guilty last Friday to federal stalking charges. He's pleaded not guilty to the state charges. His lawyers are arguing that he should not be punished for the same crime twice. The judge gave prosecutors until October 9th to answer his motion and scheduled his next court appearance for December 10th. In Las Vegas, opening statements began Monday in the murder trial of Duane Davis, nearly 30 years after rapper Tupac Shakur was shot near the Strip. Prosecutors told jurors that a gang war in Compton drove the killing and that Davis orchestrated it as revenge for an attack on his nephew. This is prosecutor Binu Palal.
8: Duane Davis has repeatedly told us over and over again about the anger he felt and his own role in the revenge drive-by shooting of Tupac Shakur. And now, nearly 30 years later, we're going to ask you to finally hold Duane Davis accountable.
0: Tupac Shakur was the son of Afeni Shakur, a prominent activist and member of the Black Panther Party. And those are some of the headlines. This is Democracy Now!, democracynow.org, The War and Peace Report. Coming up, the Pulitzer Prize-winning New York Times reporter Maggie Haberman on her new book, Regime Change, Inside the Imperial Presidency of Donald Trump. Stay with us.

0: The Reckoning by Zach Lemon and Alexander Rudd. This is Democracy Now!, democracynow.org, The War and Peace Report. I'm Amy Goodman. We begin today's show looking at secrecy in the Trump White House. We're joined by the Pulitzer Prize-winning New York Times reporter Maggie Haberman, who's been reporting on Donald Trump since the 1990s, often called the Trump Whisperer. She is co-author of the new book, Regime Change, Inside the Imperial Presidency of Donald Trump. She and her co-author, New York Times reporter Jonathan Swan, give an inside look at how the Trump administration's handled many of the biggest crises of his second term, from the Epstein files to Trump's decision to wage war on Iran. Haberman and Swan report many key decisions are made by Trump, along with a tight-knit group of 5 to 6 people in the room with him. Haberman has also been reporting on many recent controversies involving Trump, including the decision to fly the president out of a recent NATO summit on a secret plane due to an alleged Iranian threat. Trump had arrived in Turkey on the newly refurbished Boeing 747-8 jet, gifted to him by Qatar. But on his departure, he was seen boarding the older Air Force One. But then the Secret Service used a catering truck to secretly transfer Trump to a military jet. Well, to talk about all of this and more, we're joined by Maggie Haberman. It's great to have you with us.
1: Thanks for having me. I really appreciate it.
0: Before we start with regime change, let's start with this story. But sure. I actually want to start before he got into that older U.S. Air Force One. To the subpoena to the New York Times reporters, your colleagues, for the earlier story that the U.S. Air Force One that was gifted to Trump, and I say Trump, not exactly the United States, by Qatar, wasn't militarily prepared to protect him. And then the Trump administration was so angry that they subpoenaed the reporters and family members. A judge knocked that down. They withdrew their subpoenas. But I was wondering if you think that what they were really concerned about, the Trump administration, is the second part of the story, is when he went on to that second jet, in fact, he didn't fly out on it, and that it would be discovered that, you know, he was secreted onto a catering truck and went on to a third plane.
1: Entirely possible, Amy, and there's so much we still don't know about this entire episode. What we do know is, as you said, those subpoenas that were issued to my colleagues for doing their job, the procedure and process by which they came about, the judge that was handling the matter condemned how the Justice Department dealt with it. You know, subpoenas are not new to reporters, as you know, but this is not how it is supposed to be handled. It's not supposed to be within the first 24 hours of a story. It's supposed to be the last stop. President Obama did a lot of subpoenas, but not in this way. And, you know, the efforts to try to chill reporting, while not, you know, specific only to the Trump administration, this was a new level of intimidation. And what exactly they were looking at and trying to stop from getting out, I think that we have yet to learn, but I do want to point out to your viewers that the whole reason that the public was aware that the president was not flying out on that Qatari plane was because he said it. He put it on Truth Social, his social media site, that he was going to fly the older Air Force One for, quote unquote, old time's sake. And anybody who has followed him found that rather hard to believe. But he puts this out, and then they're surprised that reporters asked about it. Anyway, there's so much about this whole episode that we don't know yet.
0: And then explain what happened coming off that plane onto the third plane. Who was with him and who wasn't?
1: Trump, as you saw, made a display of going into the older Air Force One. He waves. There had been a pool camera. I think ABC News was the pool camera that day, set up just to capture what appeared to be a routine departure from the NATO summit at the Ankara airport. The president and a couple of aides were then taken, it appears to be, directly across to the other exit on this 747 to a catering container that was on a hydraulic lift, and that secrets them to the military jet where Pete Hegseth, the Secretary of Defense, boarded himself very visibly. It appears to have been part of the ruse. the people who the president took with him, and there may have been others, but these are the ones we know about. The White House has refused to answer any questions about any of this, were Natalie Harp, who is his ever-present aide, who is known as the human printer, as Jonathan and I describe at length in Regime Change, that, you know, she alarmed the Secret Service during the campaign because she left him these adoring letters in his personal spaces, in his private quarters, one of which said, "You are all that matters to me." She prints out pieces of good news for him and searches on the internet for information he wants to see. She is an alternate channel for reaching the president.
0: And how do you know about that note, "You're all that matters to me," that she left for Trump?
1: We obtained it without getting into more detail.
0: So Trump got very upset about being asked about this. Mm-hmm. On Sunday, the Democratic Senator John Ossoff of Georgia taunted Trump for his taking his aide Natalie Harp on the secret flight out of Turkey. He

0: Pee Wee Herman lookalike. No, I would much rather do other things. It's a we're building a great facility here. We're fixing a White House that hasn't been taken care of.
1: So that was the president responding. And as you say, Maggie, you write extensively about Natalie Harp and regime change. Tell us more about her and why you think Ossoff's raising this and her name is being raised at this point and what it meant for her to be one of the few people on this third secret plane with him.
2: I'll work backwards. Natalie Harp is essentially a body person, for lack of a better way of putting it. But she is, I described her as something like a human binky a couple of days ago. And that really is what she is. You know, he describes her, as we report in the book, to staff as, you know, somebody who loves him as much as his wife and children. And he would say to aides, you'll all go off and make money. You know, she's never going to leave me. That's one. Walt Nauta, who is his actual body guy, also now the head of the Oval Office, he has some official title.
1: Who
2: was Trump's co-conspirator, indicted in the Mar-a-Lago documents case. Dan Scavino, who has been with Trump forever, started out as a caddy at his Westchester golf course. Those are three very personal aides. They also do deal with his social media piece. And then Pete Hegseth. So what it tells us is that these are people who Trump would find most comfortable to be around him, who could give him certain pieces of information. Again, we don't know exactly why, but I'm not surprised that Ossoff focused on this because, A, Natalie Harp is everywhere. She literally is in almost every Oval Office meeting. She was there when Jonathan and I went in to interview the president as a fact-checking interview for this book, and she was the one who handed us this document that he said was by a historian. It, in fact, was a former golf caddy for Gary Player, who had described Trump as the most powerful person ever to walk the planet and compared him to history's, you know, best known despots and monsters and conquerors separately. Ossoff, I believe, was trying to get a reaction, and he did. And the White House bit, and he was obviously making an insinuation. It goes further than our reporting. Trump was traveling with other people, but she's a taxpayer-funded staffer. It is not inappropriate to get asked a question about her by a reporter. And the president, all he did was draw further attention to this and how he handled that. Mm-hmm.
1: And, of course, attacking Kristen Hoes of CNN, who, and he so often attacks women reporters.
3: Yes, he does.
1: Your response, they are all your colleagues, our colleagues.
2: Look, a couple of things. I mean, he has attacked many of us for a very long time. He has expanded his roster of who he is attacking in this particular term. He is, you know, almost everybody who writes something he doesn't like or even asks something he doesn't like gets a, you're dumb, you're ugly, you're, I can go on and on and on. He does attack men, too. With women, it is always about their looks. The Kristen Holmes attack, I want to, first of all, Caitlin Collins does an incredible job, and she is basically alone in there every day because this White House has taken control of the media pool that covers him. It used to be decided by the White House Correspondents Association. Now they pick the outlets. And so Caitlin or Kristen will be asking a serious question, and the person who asks after them is, you know, an influencer who says something to the effect of, Mr. President, why are you so fantastic? It used to be that reporters would back each other up. It's so much harder now. And so the Kristen Holmes attack in particular, reporters don't want to be the story. One of the things that was really very jarring about what this White House did yesterday, and this wasn't the president directly, but it doesn't matter. It was some social media account from the White House raising her children and attacking her using her children and saying that your children will be ashamed of you. It's really something for a White House that was making a point of the fact that its press secretary, who is a young mother, is leaving in part because she wants to take time with her children, is going after a female reporter using her children. Children should be off limits no matter what. They're going to attack us whatever we do. This was a different level.
1: Why doesn't he attack you? I mean, yes, he's called you maggot and other other names, but actually, you've been covering him for decades. And you get a personal sit-down interview with him.
2: Yeah, but I think there's a—so I was thinking about this when you used the Trump whisperer phrasing, which is a comment or whatever, a description of me that I wish I had, you know, pushed back on years ago when
1: Why?
2: He first, because it suggests a level of personal engagement that just doesn't exist. It confers an intimacy that just doesn't exist. And it also confers a sort of, I'm as opposed to just sort of interpreting and covering someone, that there's some kind of a level of, like, you know, Rasputining, which is preposterous. I'm a reporter. He is my subject who I cover. I have covered any number of politicians over the last 20-some-odd years, going back to the

0: 1990s, many of whom did not like my coverage. They just did not handle it like this. In terms of the me of it specifically, it is largely about being at the New York Times. He really is obsessed with the Times uniquely. But I did cover him, you know, before he was a candidate. I did cover him for a long time. I covered his, you know, quasi run in 2011. I worked at the New York Post. There is a New York of it that is real. But that is what it is. Jonathan and I have both had very little contact with him directly this term. We actually did have to go to him directly to ask for this interview, but not because we wanted open mic night with Donald Trump. We wanted to do a fact-checking interview, and it was quite revealing.
1: I mean, there's so much here. For example, talk about the use of the war room, as you describe it, both in a piece in the Times magazine, but also in your book. Inside the White House freakout over the Epstein files.
0: Yeah, the Times Magazine headline was, I think, pretty precise. So we describe in this book a handful of what were many meetings in the White House Situation Room, which is a meeting where room where presidents have, and it's a series of conference rooms, but there's this large conference room that people have seen pictures of presidents sitting in. The complex itself is where President Obama monitored the raid to kill Osama bin Laden. It is where presidents have talked about wars. It is also what became essentially a crisis comms hub for the Trump team. Not the president. He was not in these meetings. But his team, trying to deal with the general issue of the Epstein files, which Trump wanted nothing to do with. Trump obviously was very close with Jeffrey Epstein in the 1990s. He often talks about a falling out that we still don't totally understand in the 2000s. But his name was in these files, and some of that was public already. But he just didn't want to hear about it at all. And he had several people in his government who had repeatedly talked about transparency in these files once they got in office. The problem is the president did not want anything to do with this, so they then were in these meetings trying to figure out what they could put out to the public, how to handle Ghislaine Maxwell, Jeffrey Epstein's longtime associate and girlfriend. And it ends up in these remarkable moments where they are discussing, among other things, you know, an uncorroborated secondhand allegation made to a reporter a decade earlier about Trump, you know, sleeping with a woman who in Jeffrey Epstein's house, and that the woman, that Trump had a nipple fetish, and that he had clearly abused her body, according to this secondhand account, which had already been public. But this was the kind of thing they found themselves talking about in the Situation Room. It was not really in those meetings that we focused on about justice for these victims. Now, there were other discussions on that front, but that was not what this was.
1: And talk about who was there.
0: It was the top levels of the White House and the DOJ. It was the chief of staff, the vice president, Pam Bondi, then the attorney general, who they mostly all blamed for comments that she had made publicly and how she handled it. Todd Blanche, now the attorney general, then the deputy attorney general. Kash Patel, the FBI director. Dave Warrington, then the White House counsel. The list goes on, and that's a partial list. I mean, there's more than a dozen people.
1: And it's so significant, Todd Blanche, given that he is the attorney general now, the questions he was just asked by Kirsten Walker on NBC about whether he would be independent, and he took great affront. He's the one who handled the Epstein files.
0: He was the person who was overseeing the majority of how this was dealt with. Pam Bondi talked about that in House testimony, and while she was certainly present in a bunch of these meetings and aware of what was happening, it is true that Blanche is who the White House tasked with this, and he was tasked with this because they believed that he would be, you know, clear with them about what was there and be clear with them about how they would move forward. There was a total eradication of the norm of DOJ independence that has existed since Watergate. What this White House will say is it is an agency of the executive branch. There is no actual independence. In this case, the middleman just doesn't exist.
1: Talk about the briefing, Maggie Haberman, in the war room that Benjamin Netanyahu gave leading up to the U.S.-Israeli attack on Iran. How unusual this is.
0: Right. This is an unusual meeting in the Situation Room, that large conference room, from the other end of the spectrum. This is actually about matters of governance. There are few things as important as how a president takes the country to war, and that is what this meeting was about. But this was a foreign leader sitting in the Situation Room. Trump normally sits at the head of that big conference table. And in this instance, in our reporting, and again, we get into this in detail in the book, this was really the last reporting we did for this book, Trump moved his seat so they were sitting across from each other, which said something about Netanyahu and the level of respect that Trump was conferring on him. But we could not find any other example of a foreign head of state being present with the president of the United States in person for this kind of a meeting. And in this meeting, Netanyahu made the case for a regime change scenario, trying to pull the U.S. in. Various steps would happen. Various things were unlikely to, you know, be constricting, according to Netanyahu. He portrayed the Iranian regime as fairly easy to topple. And he played this video for the president in the conference room, which was of, you know, possible leaders who could take over, which most of the U.S. government did not take very seriously. Trump, however, liked the sound of this. Trump, at the end of this presentation, said something to the effect of, sounds good to me. And while there were more conversations with his own government, it was clear to his own advisors how appealing this was to Trump. Trump was acting on instinct. This was after the Maduro raid in Venezuela earlier in the year. He believed the Iranian regime was a paper tiger based on how it had responded the previous year during the 12-day war. And the president basically ignored many of his own advisors and just went ahead.
1: Do you think Epstein also drove some of this? I mean, you had Epstein dominating the headlines in December. So then he attacks Venezuela, gets Maduro and his wife, wipes the headlines off, very successful for President Trump. Then they're creeping back in again in February. The whole operation is called Operation Epic Fury, which many dubbed Epstein Fury. What drives Trump? What drove him into the man who fought endless wars?
0: We don't have reporting suggesting this was an active diversion or an active distraction, although obviously Trump likes distractions, and we talk about that in the book as well. We have a scene early on where they were looking at ways to wipe the controversy over an OMB memo that had gone out, off the front pages. And one of the things they were talking about was, you know, let's talk about sending migrants to Gitmo. That was one possibility. So obviously he likes distractions, but we don't have reporting suggesting that this was the active method behind it. It almost doesn't matter, though. He was expanding his own power. That is the main focus for him now.
1: So you have Netanyahu in the Situation Room. And now you have Trump on the secret flight, and it turns out, I think it was the Washington Post expose saying that the CIA didn't hold much stock in Israeli intelligence that Trump was being targeted on this plane.
0: So we actually have different reporting on that, and again, this is all still emerging, but our understanding is that this is actually a separate threat stream from what the Israeli government had been discussing. In real time, the CIA, according to our reporting on what was motivating them to get the president out, did not have a confidence assessment one way or the other in real time. Now, they later, I think, looked at it and were less confident, but that was not, I think things are getting conflated here, but again, we are all still trying to figure out what happened.
1: We're talking to Maggie Haberman, co-author of Regime Change. Let's talk about the inner circle. Talk about people like Stephen Miller, how he rose to power, how important he is to Trump, what this immigrant crackdown is all about. Talk about the Rubio-Vance competition to succeed President Trump. I thought it was interesting that Rubio was on the plane that possibly was targeted. He was left on the plane. And it then turned out that Trump is telling people behind the scenes that he's for Vance now.
0: Trump is quite capable of saying different things to different audiences, as you and I both know, and I think that that will continue. I think that if Vance is likely, you know, to be the nominee, which at the moment he seems like he will be, Trump will get with him. I don't think Trump is going to make it easy for Vance or anyone who is the Republican nominee, because Trump does not like attention shifting elsewhere. And Trump's legacy is less about policy in his mind. It's about Trump. So that's one piece
1: of it. Do you think he'll allow the elections to continue?
0: I do. I don't have reporting suggesting otherwise. But there's a difference between, you know, there are limits to what he can actively do, as you know, to take over elections in states. That doesn't mean that there won't be, you know, efforts to try to get involved somehow. We've already seen that in Minnesota, in the middle of these killings of Alex Preddy, and a few weeks before that, Renee Good earlier this year. The DOJ, then run by Pam Bondi, was saying, well, you know, we'll pull back the federal migrant forces, immigration forces, just give us your voter rolls, and so that we can take a look at them and see what's there. So I expect we will see more of that. In terms of Stephen Miller, he is the most powerful White House advisor, arguably, over, you know, the last few decades, probably in modern history. He is dual-hatted. He is the Deputy White House Chief of Staff for Policy. He is also the Homeland Security Advisor. Even those two titles do not really explain the level of his power. We got into his background, who he is, how he grew up. We were trying to make clear who these people are and what drives them in this book. Miller is fundamentally important to understand for Trump in general. But he came up in California in a very liberal enclave in Santa Monica, and he has been listening to Rush Limbaugh. He has been talking about undocumented immigrants for decades, and his vision is a restrictionist immigration policy. He is more hawkish than Trump on this matter, but on this topic. But Trump just doesn't stop him most of the time unless it gets negative attention in the press, and then he will pull him back, like after Minnesota. But that was extreme. This immigration crackdown is what it looks like. It is about restricting who comes into the country and who can keep living here. And there is so much happening on this front that, you know, everybody across the media, I think, at the mainstream outlets, and not just mainstream outlets, are doing a lot of coverage. And there is still so much happening on so many fronts that we're not really fully seeing the full picture.
1: Regime change inside the imperial presidency of Donald Trump. Talk about the title.
0: So one of the things that occurred to Jonathan and me very early on, and this relates to actually what we were just describing about Stephen Miller. Stephen Miller is one of the people who had spent the most time thinking about what a Trump 2.0 would look like, including how to put in lawyers who would help Trump get to a yes. Not just help, but be willing to say yes and then figure out how to work the policy and the justifications later on. It was clear within the first 3 months that what we were covering was not, you know, Democrat to Republican transition or even Trump to Biden, and where Trump left Biden a handwritten note after January 6th, you know, and there were still some efforts to try to have some kind of a transition between the governments. This is a form of regime change in our own country. This is a reimagining of the U.S. presidency, an expansion of executive power on a level we have not seen before in modern history, in some ways ever. And we had come up with this title months before the Maduro operation. This was not about Venezuela. It was not about Iran. It happens to be true of those efforts, too. But this is about the U.S.
1: And the other people who surround him who are most important that we should be looking at?
0: This is a government run by, as you said, about a half dozen people, give or take. Susie Wiles, Pete Hegseth, Dan Kane, the chairman of the Joint Chiefs of Staff, John Ratcliffe, director of the CIA, Steve Witkoff, Trump's all-purpose envoy. Jared Kushner does not have an official government role, but he is quite involved now. Scott Bessent, sometimes. Howard Lutnick, sometimes. That's about it.
1: Jared Kushner just declared a billionaire. He's the billionaire builder, Trump envoy. And in fact, is that a benefit to Kushner not to have a portfolio exactly or be a paid employee?
0: Correct.
1: Because it means he just goes around the world like Steve Witkoff. Some people, Trump is saying he's going to make peace. Other people are saying he's going to make money.
0: Right. Well, and two things can be true at once. I mean, certainly in the case of Witkoff, who actually does formally work for the government, whereas Kushner does not at all. Witkoff and Trump and their children are partners in this crypto business. The self-enrichment of this administration is at an astonishing scale. And I think people were loath to really believe in Trump's world and among Republicans how much money mainstream media was describing him as making. Through these ventures, then he filed his personal financial disclosure form, and there it was. There is absolutely no precedent for this.
1: You have been following Trump for decades, covering Donald Trump. What has most shocked you?
0: Covering Donald Trump in various ways, but and others, not a lot has shocked me, honestly. I mean, there is a lot of what we are seeing right now that is what I expected the first year to look like of 2017. And in some ways, what you are seeing now is what 2020 was set to look like after the impeachment trial, where he was, you know, acquitted is the headline that he likes to hold up. And then COVID hit, and that changed everything about that year. This level of loyalty is the dominant factor. This level of vengeance and retribution as an animating theme, that is what I expected this to be for a long time.
1: Have you been shocked by the lack of resistance?
0: I have been shocked at the degree to which Congress in particular is just handing over its power, the House Republicans. I have been shocked at how tech leaders were, and we described this at length, you know, many of whom had declared themselves Democrats before or had contributed to Democrat causes, even if they were doing both parties.
1: Just
0: Zuckerberg, Jeff Bezos, you know, Tim Cook, although he had a relationship with Trump in term one, just bringing these tributes to him. I mean, we get into detail in this in the book. I would say the one thing I was really surprised by, honestly, if I had to look at it, was Elon Musk, which was that Trump essentially, it's been really memory-holed, and we get into this a lot in the book, but Trump essentially made him a co-president. He wasn't exactly a co-president, but he was basically a co-president. And what Musk wanted to do was not always aligned with what other people in Trump's West Wing wanted to happen. So the first several months of this term were really hijacked by Doge and what Musk was doing, again, some of which they liked. Musk also did things like get rid of a congressionally created agency in USAID, just got rid of it, gutted it. And the rump was taken over by the State Department and Marco Rubio, who was not thrilled to be doing this. That did surprise me. Trump only pulled Musk back after a meeting my colleagues and I reported on, where he was supposed to be getting a briefing on the China war plan in the Pentagon, in a room called the Tank. It's a sanctuary of sorts.
1: A meeting with Hegseth.
0: Correct. And some others. But it was clear to Trump and what he was saying to his advisors that, you know, this was problematic conflicts-wise. Trump has problems when other people get him bad headlines for conflicts. Less so himself and his family.
1: Well, I want to thank you for spending this time with us. Regime change inside the imperial presidency of Donald Trump. Maggie Haberman wrote this book along with Jonathan Swan. This is Democracy Now!, democracynow.org. She's also author of Competence Man, The Making of Donald Trump and the Breaking of America. Coming up next, we look at President Trump's son-in-law and envoy, the billionaire builder Jared Kushner, who held separate meetings with Hamas and Israeli Prime Minister Benjamin Netanyahu. We'll speak with the political analyst, Moin Rabbani. Stay with us.

0: City Palestinian Youth Choir. This is Democracy Now!, democracynow.org, the War and Peace Report. President Trump's son-in-law and envoy, Jared Kushner, met with Israeli Prime Minister Benjamin Netanyahu in Jerusalem Monday after Israel rejected a 15-point plan for Gaza promoted by President Trump's so-called Board of Peace. The proposal would have seen Hamas gradually disarm and turn over governance of the Gaza Strip to an international force in exchange for Israel's withdrawal. This is Jared Kushner speaking to Fox News.
1: We have a plan to rebuild Gaza, but we will not allow Gaza to be rebuilt until the demilitarization occurs. Nobody wants to put more money into a place that's gone on for so long until if it's just going to be taken over by terrorists or blown up again.
0: Over the weekend, Jared Kushner held rare direct talks in Cairo with Hamas's political chief, Khalil el-Hayya. Also joining the talks were the Egyptian president, Abdel Fattah el-Sisi, former British Prime Minister, Tony Blair, and Qatari, Turkish, and Egyptian mediators. Hamas officials said Israel had violated the terms of the October 2025 ceasefire and that the roadmap agreed to last month was not open to changes. Israel's been conducting near daily attacks on the Gaza Strip despite the so-called ceasefire, killing more than 1,200 people directly. For more, we go to Montreal, where we're joined by Mouin Rabbani, Middle East analyst and managing editor of Jadalia. His forthcoming book is titled Gaza Apocalypse. Welcome back to Democracy Now!, Mouin. Let's begin
2: with
0: what exactly these meetings have been about and what came out of them, beginning with who Jared Kushner is. Again, is not officially a government employee.
2: Yes, I think as Maggie Haberman was just informing us, he's actually not part of the government. He has no official role, no official position, and therefore is essentially accountable only to his father-in-law, Donald Trump. He's also someone who is deeply invested, both literally and figuratively, in the Middle East. He relies to a very large extent on funding from Gulf states and connections with various rulers and oligarchs and so on for his business activities, but is also someone who is very deeply, intimately tied to Israel and its imperial project in the region. I mean, you know, his father, the current U.S. ambassador to France, Charles Kushner, and Netanyahu have a longstanding relationship. And at one point, when Netanyahu used to visit New York, he would literally sleep in Jared Kushner's bed. So, you know, this is all a kind of very incestuous, sordid background for someone to now pretend to play the role of a mediator between two different parties. It's really not on the cards.
0: And when you would say sleep in his bed, you mean the childhood home of Jared Kushner. He would sleep in his bedroom, right?
2: Well, I recall Netanyahu, I think, stating that he slept in Kushner's bed. No suggestion Kushner was in it as well. This is all pre-Epstein. But the broader point is there's a very intimate ideological political connection between the Kushners and Israel. And then there is, in addition to that, a very intimate, active business and financial connection between Kushner and many of the states in the Gulf.
0: So Axios reported Monday that Hamas leaders had committed to disarming and demilitarizing Gaza. What does that mean in the near time? And can you talk about the significance of Kushner and other Trump officials meeting directly with Hamas?
2: Well, the direct meeting with Hamas is significant, but it's also not unprecedented. It was unprecedented at the beginning of the Trump administration when its envoy, Adam Guler, met directly with Hamas officials, including Khalil al-Hayya, in Doha. And this caused such outrage in pro-Israeli circles that Adam Guler has essentially been politically disappeared. But to get back to your question, what happened last month is that the Board of Peace, the self-proclaimed Board of Peace, which sees itself essentially as replacing any other international institution and any other international resolutions dealing with the question of Palestine, the Board of Peace put forward a 15-point proposal. That proposal included two key points. The first is the decommissioning of Hamas heavy weaponry and various other aspects relating to Gaza governance, in which Hamas would have absolutely no role. But the second point was that none of these commitments would need to be fulfilled unless and until Israel properly fulfilled all its commitments and obligations that it accepted in October of last year, pursuant to the ceasefire agreement with Hamas. In other words, Israel would have to stop its daily bombardments and killings in the Gaza Strip and actually observe a cessation of hostilities. It would need to allow the surge of humanitarian goods into the Gaza Strip, pursuant to its obligations, and so on. Israel then objected to this, and acting through the board's point man on Gaza, the former UN envoy, Nikolay Mladenov, essentially adopted some key Israeli conditions, thereby revising an agreement that had already been agreed with Hamas. Subsequently, Netanyahu rejected what was in effect his own agreement, and I think that move should be seen primarily in terms of the upcoming Israeli parliamentary elections in a few weeks and in 2 months. And now Kushner has come to the region. First, he met with Hamas, and rather than reconfirm the validity of the agreement that the board has already reached with the Palestinians, he's essentially trying to rewrite it. And then after his meeting with Netanyahu, he came out and emphasized what is called Israel's right to self-defense, meaning Israel will be under no obligation to observe any commitments regarding a cessation of hostilities. Israel would not be obliged to conduct any of its obligations unless and until Hamas was fully disarmed, meaning it even has to confirm that it no longer has any military infrastructure or even any light personal weapons. Well, this is essentially Israel throwing a poison pill into an agreement by including conditions that can never be met, because Israel can always claim, there is still a Kalashnikov or a pistol or a slingshot, and thereby indefinitely, in other words, permanently, postpone the discharge of any of its own obligations. And you can say Kushner fell for it or Kushner is complicit in this, but the result is the same.
0: You have the far-right National Security Minister, Itamar Ben-Gvir, calling for nightly targeted eliminations of 30 or 40 people in Gaza. Interestingly, a number of news outlets, Associated Press, Financial Times, Times of Israel, are reporting that Ben-Gvir said not just those who pose an immediate threat. There are people there who are not worthy of life. They shouldn't live. They're not even people, making the remarks on a podcast with a former hostage.
2: Yeah, it's interesting that we have seen Israel's apologists, particularly in Europe and the United States, rush to dismiss this on the pretext that Ben-Gvir is some kind of freelancer who doesn't really play an important role, and therefore these explicitly fascist statements, these explicitly genocidal utterances, can be somehow ignored. He is the equivalent of, let's say, the head of the U.S. Department of Homeland Security or the British Home Secretary, if not more so. And for him to be making these statements, saying the quiet part out loud, because he knows he can say the quiet part out loud, and he knows there will be absolutely no consequences for making these kinds of statements, I think, you know, that says a lot. And it says even more that he is making these statements in the context of an election campaign where he is assuming, in my view, correctly, that making such statements probably has an electoral benefit for him rather than placing him beyond the political pale in what is today Israel.
0: Muin Rabbani, I want to also turn to the U.S.-Israeli war in Iran. The White House said Monday it would not seek to extend the MOU, the Memorandum of Understanding with Iran, as the 60-day ceasefire deal expired without an agreement to end the war Monday. In Washington, Trump called on Tehran to, quote, put up the white flag of surrender. And at the same time, you have President Trump threatening Oman, reportedly threatening to bomb the, rhymes with hit, out of Oman if it, quote, gets in the way of the U.S. blockade of Iranian ships in the Strait of Hormuz when it has not been secret that Oman is negotiating with Iran to open the strait.
2: Well, you know, this also ties into the previous part of our discussion. We are not only dealing with an exceptionally bad faith actor in Israel, but we are dealing with the United States, whose statements, whose commitments, whose agreements are completely unreliable, untrustworthy. We're dealing with an impetuous leader who will talk out of both sides of his mouth, as in this case, threaten a close ally for performing its role of seeking to promote diplomacy. Look, no one expected that the 60-day term of the Iranian-U.S. Memorandum of Understanding would result in a comprehensive agreement. I think many people, myself included, did think that at the end of this period, the U.S. and Iran would jointly agree to extend the term of the Memorandum of Understanding to give diplomacy a chance. But I think at this point, we have to assume that a renewed full-scale military confrontation between Iran on the one hand and the U.S. and Israel on the other looks increasingly likely, if not inevitable. And that is the product of the, you know, crazy decision by Trump, which you discussed previously with Maggie Haberman, to launch this war in the first place.
0: And then back on Jared Kushner with Gaza, as they talk about the new Gaza and the new Rafah, and they talk about making the first contract for Moroccan soldiers to come into Gaza to cordon off that area. We just have a minute.
2: Well, again, you know, the decommissioning of Hamas heavy weaponry that was agreed in this 15-point plan was supposed to take place under Palestinian and international auspices. We're now talking about the total disarmament of Hamas directly under American auspices, a poison pill. And regarding your question about these Moroccan soldiers, you know, we had been talking about an 8,000 stabilization force, but no one wants to be part of this because no one knows what the details are. No one knows what the objectives are, and the plan keeps changing, and therefore I think it's essentially a dead letter.
0: Well, Muin Rabbani, we will of course continue to follow this. Thank you so much for being with us, Middle East analyst and managing editor of Jadalia. His forthcoming book titled Gaza Apocalypse. That does it for our show. I'll be in Middlebury, Vermont on August 28th to speak after the screening of T.L. Essen and Carl Dale's film about Democracy Now! Called Steal This Story, Please. Then in Madison, Wisconsin on September 5th, in Chicago on September 6th, and then in Bayshore, New York on September 17th. You can go to our website at democracynow.org for the screenings and the Q&A afterwards. I'm Amy Goodman. This is another edition of Democracy Now!, democracynow.org, The War and Peace Report.
3: 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I'm CFRC's broadcast journalist, Christina Laurie, and this is your afternoon news brief. Starting with your weather outlook, we had a sunny start today, and this afternoon you can expect a mix of sun and cloud and a high of 25 degrees. With Humidex, it's going to feel more like 30. Later on tonight, we have cloudy periods with a 60% chance of showers and a low of 20. For those hitting the road this afternoon and evening, the Johnson Street remediation work at Sir John A. McDonald Boulevard continues until 7 p.m. tonight, so expect some delays. King Street West remains down to one lane in each direction between Country Club Drive and Front Road for sanitary and water main work. Leroy Grant Drive remains closed between John Counter Boulevard and Elliott Avenue, while Cranbrook Street is closed between Lakeview Avenue and Days Road. South Bartlett Street also remains closed between Victoria and Smith. Looking ahead to tomorrow on Wednesday, the downtown traffic picture gets a bit busier. Market Street will close between Ontario Street and King Street East starting at 8 a.m. for the Forever Hip event series and will remain closed through Sunday afternoon. Ontario Street will also be closed between Brock and Clarence from 8 a.m. until noon Wednesday for the relocation of planters for the event. And Bagot Street between West and Johnson will be closed from 7 a.m. to 5 p.m. on Wednesday for paving. On Thursday, Barrack Street will be closed between King Street East and Wellington Street from 7 a.m. to 1 p.m. for paving. Then on Friday, the annual Kingston Greek Fest gets underway, with Johnson Street between Bagot Street and Wellington Street closed from 3 p.m. Friday through Sunday at noon. There are also additional Forever Hip closures Friday evening and Saturday night on King Street East between Clarence Street and Brock Street. This has been your quick Tuesday afternoon news brief. 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
4: I'm stoked. You stoked?
5: I'm stoked.
4: Just
5: I'm
4: stoked. So stoked.
6: I was stoked.
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8: We're stoked.
9: All right, I'm stoked. Dude.
10: Let's go for it!
11: Alrighty guys, what's up? Welcome back. My name is Jane and I'm the host of Stoke, which is what you are listening to. If you don't know what Stoke is, it's essentially just a sneaky little indie radio show I throw on every Tuesday at 1 and I go through a playlist idea that I have and I kind of just spill what's been going on. So this week, I don't know if you've been in the Kingston greater area, but there has been every type of weather so far. There was a tornado, basically. There was thunderstorms. It's about 45 degrees constantly. So much humidity. So I thought, what better way to commemorate that than have a heat wave playlist? So awesome. So excited. I feel like today, I'm filming it this before Tuesday, but this humidity is kind of broken, I think, a little bit. It's gotten definitely a lot better, which is nice, and the evenings aren't as stifling. So it's kind of, it's nice to be on the other side of it, but I know it'll come back at some point. But nothing wrong with, you know, when it was Canada Day, it was so warm and you could just swim and hang out. So all the power to that, but, you know, it's nice to have a bit of a break. But anyways, the playlist is just kind of a sham for me playing some music I've been listening to in the past week, but the heat wave, it's kind of giving like more summer vibes for sure, like easy listening or what me and my roommates have been listening to when we're driving around or hanging out wherever we are, at the pier, at the beach, wherever we have been. So this is a fancy-dancy playlist for all of you of what I've been listening to. So to start, the first song I will listen, or I will listen to is The Perfect Kiss by New Order. And I was riding my bike here to the studio on, I'm filming this on a Sunday, but it was a Sunday morning and not a lot of people were out, and it's just a nice, you know, warm, like I said, not too hot. And this song was just in my headphones and I was vibing to it. And I went, you know what? This would no better way than to play this on Stoke right now. It would be fantastic. So The Perfect Kiss, New Order, that's what you're getting. Also just biked past Robbie Baker, which is crazy. You know, amazing part of Tragically Hip. So that's kind of cool to be able to say that while I'm going to go film a radio show, which is crazy. So shout out him. And then from there, we'll go into Heartbeat City by The Cars. I'm kind of doing a 80s, 70s start to this episode, which is fine by me. But this one, you know, The Cars, my dad was looking for a Cars Greatest Hits vinyl a couple weeks ago. So I hope you found it. But this song, I personally just discovered it and I'm a big fan and I like it a lot. And then the next one is Do It Again by Steely Dan. Another shout out to Clark Hall Pub. They were running their Rituals on Fridays and I guess they dropped their like summer playlist. And this was on it. I kind of forgot about the song and I've been bumping to that playlist and this ever since. So shout out to them. You know, running throughout the summer and playing some good music. There's always good music in Ritual and Clark in general, so someone there has great taste, so there you go. Anyways, those are the next three you're getting from me, and then we'll get into a bit more from there, but happy heat wave, guys. Hope you're surviving. I know it's gonna come to an end, so let's just embrace it and enjoy the heat while we can. Also, forgot to mention that the undertrack to this is from, I'm gonna go on a rampage here for a second, but the undertrack to this is from Obsession, which is a movie I saw a couple weeks ago now. Fantastic. If you haven't seen it, great movie. It's by young director, oh my gosh, how am I blanking on his name? Curry Barker. And you know, they were, him and his buddy were like a comedy slash like horror comedy duo on YouTube for a while and just farting around, you know, the depths of the internet, and then like produce this like multi-million dollar movie that everyone has been frankly obsessed with. So highly recommend. Scary movie, good jump scare, good one to see with your friends. It's just like refreshing to see, you know, some younger creators starting to come out in the world. So it's great. I highly recommend Obsession to anyone. The girl was great, the guy was great, you know, leading and behind the camera, awesome, and their soundtrack was fantastic. So you'll definitely hear more from me about that, but this is the like big opening song for them, so hope you enjoy. And then yes, I'll stop talking now, but yeah, watch Obsession, guys. It's awesome.

Okay, I'm back, guys. Those are three good songs, you know? They're good vibing, hangout, tap your foot songs, which I kind of love in the summer, and hanging out with friends, and, you know, watching FIFA has been awesome. It's too bad Canada lost, what for me was yesterday, but to make it to, what is that, the quarters is a pretty big deal. So shout out Canada Soccer, I guess. The next, let's do the next two songs. I've been on my hype grind of Malcolm Todd. I have kind of just discovered, well, like I knew who he was before this, but I've just actually started listening to him this past summer, I would say. But he sounds so similar to, like I said, like Steve Lacy, that genre of music that I just, I've told you, I love Steve Lacy, so how can I not like Malcolm Todd? You know what I mean? Also, looking it up here, he's only a year older than me, which is quite shocking and kind of frightening, but he has so many more songs. He's like the type of artist that you don't realize how many songs of his you know. And, excuse me, and this one is just a fantastic one. And I'd seen a video on TikTok of somebody at a different concert, and then they just started playing the song I'm about to play over the speaker, or like the one part of it, and then he walked out and I was like, oh my god, is that his song too? And then obviously I've been obsessed with it. So the song is Chest Pain I Love by Malcolm Todd. It's just, you'll recognize it, the I love, that part was what was playing over the speaker. This is from 2 years ago, I think. And then I was working out the other day and I just had this like weird obsession to, like, you know, sometimes you'll just want to hear a certain type of music or artist, and it was Miguel, and I was listening to Adorn, so that's what you guys are going to listen to as well. He's another artist that I can kind of just shuffle his music and there's like 5 to 10 songs I know, if not can recognize, and just like hum and tap my foot to. Good for, these two artists are like, this is funny of me to say, but good for doing homework and stuff. Like you can click one song you like on Spotify at least, and then it'll play more and more songs similar to that. So both of these songs I've been listening to and would play in the car with anyone I was with, which is good because, you know, your girl can get a little too niche. So these two songs, play them for your friends, play them for whoever you like. They're great. So I'll let you guys listen to them now.

Alrighty, see, like those songs are just fantastic and always a fun one to listen to. Good, easy listening. Love them. The next three is edging more into like electronica kind of vibe, rap kind of. Well, essentially, it's like, I don't know. I've played this before. One of my comeback episode, I played Fake Mink. And I think that was it was called Fever. But I've been obsessed with Fake Mink ever since. So there's a couple more songs that I will definitely be playing throughout the summer. And this one is Night Blooming Jasmine. And it's by, of course, Fake Mink, who I just looked up is younger than me, which is just shocking. This song for me is like kind of a genre of songs I'd listen to while I'm lifting, because sometimes you just need a little bit of like a really fast electronic, but not always like EDM, if you know what I mean. So I'm a big fan of this one. It's a bit of a weird one, but I like it. And then after that, I heard this song just briefly the other day. So I actually really haven't listened to it wholly yet, but I already like it. It was giving same vibe as Fake Mink. So this one's called Rain Girl by Yeji, I think that's how you pronounce it, but it sounded like a fun kind of upbeat song again. So again, this is just more of an electronic kind of dream pop-y kind of music. So the next one after that is Super Dream Pop, which is Never Late Again by George Clanton. And I want to do like dream pop, bedroom pop episode, but I know some people will hate that, but I don't care because it's music I really, really enjoy and it's easy to listen to. So maybe next week that'll be something I do. But this is, I was listening to and looking up a bunch of TikToks of where that kind of began, and this song is definitely the start of it. And it's just a cool, you know, genre that I like. And yeah, I'm going to spread the love to you guys. So those are the next three. You got Night Blooming Jasmine, Rain Girl, and Never Late Again. There you go.

Thank you. George.

Alrighty, well, we have a couple more songs left, and the next two are, you know, one I've known for a long time, but I'm playing because in the next few weeks I will be going to see in concert, which I keep forgetting about, but I'm so excited for. So I'm going to see Tame Impala. You'll not hear me shut up about it because it's just, they're so good and they put on a good show from everything I've heard. So I'm excited to see what their like setup is for concerts and stuff and see if it's changed with this album. But anyways, one of my favorites from them is Patience. So I have Patience waiting for them and it's a good song. So I thought that was silly. And then from here, my dad sent me this band, and then I've been kind of seeing them everywhere. And this is Balu Brigada, and it is the song Sideways. So I'm not a huge, you know, knowledge keeper of Balu Brigada, but I've been liking a lot of what they've been putting out. They're from New Zealand, which is really cool. And I think they're going to make it big in the coming few, you know, not days or weeks, but like soon they'll definitely be around the town with this type of indie music. So those are the next two. The last two I shall just play. I'll do a little speech before, but yeah, enjoy these two and I'll be back.

Okay, the last two songs. Here we are, the last two songs of the Heatwave friggin' show. All right, so we are gonna have to smush these in pretty quickly, so I'll have to be short with it. This song is called Summer Afternoon by Blaze Jenkins. I thought this was a really cool song and fit very well. It's a very easy listen, definitely my more sleepy indie music vibes, but big fan, love it. Then Drop the Guillotine, Peach Pit, gotta get our Canadian indie artists in there. Still need to buy tickets to the Kingston Music Festival, but I highly recommend any listener that is thinking about it, this is your sign, go buy a ticket. I will probably go do that right now. These two songs are fantastic. We'll try to squeeze them in as fast as we can. I only got about 6 minutes left, so let's see if we can squeeze them in. Thanks so much for listening, guys. I will be back. I'm your host, Jane. This has been Stoke, and I've had so much fun. See you next week.

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1: So welcome, everyone, to the annual Law 80 Lecture in Business Law, funded by the generosity of the class of 1980. Thank you to everyone joining us today, both online and in person. Those of us in the room are gathered on the traditional territory of the Anishinaabeg and Haudenosaunee peoples, and these nations engaged extensively in trade and other economic activities on this territory and across North America prior to colonization, and continue to play a significant role in interprovincial and international trade today. So now I'd like to introduce our speaker this year, Professor Virginia Torrey, who's a leading expert in banking, insolvency, and financial law, and a highly regarded legal historian. In addition to delivering the annual Law 80 lecture here at Queen's today, Professor Torrey is a visiting business law scholar, and during her visit, she's teaching a seminar course on the legal history of business regulation and advancing her research on farm restructuring in emerging economies. Professor Torrey was previously associate professor at University of Manitoba Faculty of Law, where she served as associate dean and chair of the DeSoto Center for Private Enterprise and the Law. She has also held appointments at the University of Saskatchewan, Australian National University, University of Cape Town, and the National University of Singapore. Her scholarship, which includes a landmark study of the Companies Creditors Arrangements Act and influential work on federalism in Canadian insolvency law, has been cited by appellate and lower courts across Canada. She currently serves as editor-in-chief of the Banking and Finance Law Review, where she has led several international initiatives to support emerging scholarship in fintech and financial regulation. And I'll do a quick pitch for the upcoming fintech issue, which has featured papers, one paper written by a former student of mine. So check that out. Virginia is also very active on LinkedIn, so you can learn about it there. So once again, this year, in terms of this year's Law 80 lecture, we have a talk reflected in the current news headlines, even today. So today's talk is titled 13 Economies, One Country, How the Highest Court Undermined a National Canadian Economy. And I think Dr. Torrey is also going to tell us what we should do about it. So please join me in welcoming Professor Torrey.
2: Thank you very much, Professor Henderson, for that introduction. It's my sincere pleasure to be here today to share some initial thoughts on the interprovincial trade discussion that we've been having nationally. Usually these talks sort of, for me, would be based on a paper, and it's been a really great exercise to get something out, some analysis out a little more quickly than that. And I hope this will spark questions and comments. And if you come away today with one little insight that you didn't have before you walked into this room, I feel like I've contributed value, and I look forward to continuing the conversation. So in our time today, I have structured this talk as three main sections. So first, a little bit about U.S. and Canadian political history, and then I'm going to pivot and talk about the BNA Act, or what's now called the Constitution Act, 1867, and how that's been interpreted by the highest court, and then pivot again and talk about interprovincial trade in 2025, and then end with a bit of a synthesis that I think helps to make a bit of sense about what we're seeing and why I think there's reason for optimism that we can have greater economic integration. So as you can probably tell from this agenda, I'm covering things in broad strokes, but I think the synthesis that comes through from that approach will be accessible for everyone, no matter what your background, and also is enlightening in its own way. So as Shakespeare said, what's past is prologue. So we're not beginning interprovincial trade discussions with like a clean slate and no prior history. And so that history really very much influences the table as it's set today. So I want to just talk briefly about American and Canadian history. And so beginning in the 1700s is where we're going to begin our story. This point is really, I think, underappreciated, but in roughly 1760, France surrenders, and this leaves most of the North American continent controlled by the British, right? So you kind of have, there's no American or Canadian distinction. It's all kind of under British rule. And then in 1765, and for about 10 years after that, there are protests in some of these colonies, in the American colonies in particular. And this leads to a Revolutionary War. And the Americans are supported by France in their efforts. And they even try to incite rebellion in Quebec, in Canada, although they're not successful in that initiative. But they do want these other colonists that are under British rule to join them because they find this rule oppressive for a bunch of reasons. It's also annoying. It's insulting. They have all their reasons. But not everyone feels that way. So there's actually estimates that roughly 15 to 20% of people in the American colonies remain loyal to the British crown. And about half of those move to what is now Canada after the revolution. So they don't want to be part of this new country called the United States. So the point here is that there's really sort of this one group of people, these settlers that are under one British power. And then there's different viewpoints on whether that's a good or bad thing. And then there's like this bifurcation, right, in the history of the two countries. So the U.S. then goes on to adopt a federalist system. And because they didn't like this top-down sort of power structure that they were under the British rule, they contrast that and they move to a more decentralized system where states hold a lot of the power. So this is in contrast to the system that they kind of chafed under. And that ends up being significant to a later part of the story. But first, we're going to now pivot to the War of 1812. This is America's We're All Grown Up War. We don't like some of the things that the United Kingdom or the Great Britain is doing. There's trade restrictions. There's the impressment of American seamen into the Royal Navy and a host of other reasons why they feel they need to have this war. There's a very, quote, possible desire to annex Canada. But as you can see, there's kind of a laundry list of reasons. And so the War of 1812 breaks out. The U.S. tries to invade Canada. They do that multiple times. Canada goes to the U.S. They burn down the White House. And not a lot of consequence really comes out of this in terms of political boundaries. It's sort of a draw. But there is this desire to uphold the national honor. And this is their kind of all grown up war. And this sort of theme of American expansionism is another theme that we see coming back even today. So that you know, history doesn't repeat itself, but it rhymes or it echoes, as they say. And so you'll see how these themes play out again in the history between the U.S. and Canada. And then we get to another war. And this one is also extremely significant from a Canadian perspective. And this is the American Civil War from 1861 and to 1865. So I'm sure most people are broadly familiar with the reasons for the U.S. Civil War. The most immediate cause is the question of slavery. Southern states want to continue slavery. There's efforts to abolish that. And there's the non-slave states and there's the slave-owning states. And for a while, they were able to kind of keep this issue from overboiling by bringing states into the Federation two by two, one slave state, one non-slave state, or four by four in some cases, to preserve this sort of status quo in terms of the different viewpoints on this issue. But fundamentally, the issue is how much power should the states have, right? That's really what it comes down to. And eventually, Lincoln's elected, and that sort of precipitates, he's anti-slavery, that precipitates a lot of the southern states to secede. And this is a pretty significant moment because less than 100 years after the United States is formed, it looks like this grand experiment of a federalist republic has failed. And this has failed right on Canada's doorsteps and in some of the bloodiest terms of any U.S. conflict. So this chart shows the number of casualties in the U.S. Civil War. It was about 2% of the population. This is not necessarily shot on a battlefield, but you might have been wounded and died from the infection. Or you might have been a civilian, you know, and you were killed or injured in the course of a raid. if you put that into today's terms, that's like 6.8 million Americans losing their lives. And that is the single greatest rate of casualty of any U.S. conflict. And it actually supersedes World War I and II combined. And I think what I've read is it's the bloodiest conflict up until Korea in terms of like cumulatively, that's how many people died. And this is really significant in Canada because right around this time is when the discussions are starting about should we confederate? Should we form a country? And as they're talking about what that might look like, it's, you know, you have this model of everything in chaos south of the border. And that sort of factors into how the framers go about crafting the Canadian Constitution. I said I was speaking in broad terms. So in very broad terms, in Canada from the beginning, there is more, I would say, bias toward pluralism. And the example I'll give here is that Quebec is this distinct society and culture, right? So that's sort of baked in from the beginning. And I think you can also think about Canadian Confederation as almost this ongoing conversation. We have four provinces join exactly in 1867. And then in the years that follow, some more provinces join, some territories are created. But look at Saskatchewan and Alberta, they join in 1905, or they're created in 1905. I mean, that's like 35 years after the first provinces came together. And depending how broadly you want to conceive of the idea of confederation, even things like separatist sentiment in 1995 might be an ongoing dialogue point in that broader conversation. But as I said, in terms of the framing of the BNA Act, the thought about, you know, how are we going to structure this to divide power between provinces and territories on the one hand, the federal government on the other hand, as we think about this, watching, you know, what's happened in the United States with their civil war and in those early years in that aftermath. And so the first Canadian Constitution is the British North America Act. And this really, at a very high level, gives the balance of power to the federal government with more limited powers extended to the provinces. So roughly kind of the opposite of what the U.S. had done. And if you just read it outside of, like, if you kind of deleted everything you knew about history and the state of affairs today, and you just read sections 91 and 92 for what they say, the words on the page, the national government is given a lot of powers necessary to build a national economy. So they have the regulation of trade and commerce, weights and measures, currency banking, bills of exchange, interest, legal tender, bankruptcy and insolvency, navigation and shipping. So that's a pretty broad list of the sorts of things you would need to have in place for a federal government to really lead on an economic front. And Section 92, as I'm sure you all know, gives power to the provinces, and they do have economic powers too. These are generally limited to within their territorial borders. So things like local works and undertakings, companies with provincial objects, and then I'm sure everyone's familiar with the property and civil rights power if you've taken con law. And this is a power that's interpreted quite broadly and on its face could be interpreted quite broadly. So at a high level, that's sort of what the courts have to deal with in the early days. And now I want to pivot a little bit and talk about how this act gets interpreted in the highest court. So it's one thing to have the words on paper, but as we saw from this list, you know, trade and commerce is potentially an extremely broad category, right? Potentially that could incorporate a lot of things, just like property and civil rights. So there's maybe not vagueness, but like a certain ambiguity about what does this mean in practice. And in our system, courts end up being the arbiters of those meanings in a significant way. So if you've been to law school, you're probably familiar with the Judicial Committee of the Privy Council. This is the apex court for Canada from 1867 until roughly 1939. There's a few cases that come out after that, but roughly that's the cutoff. So lower courts, including the Supreme Court of Canada, are bound by the rules of precedent. They can't overturn themselves. And the Judicial Committee itself is, you know, they don't issue dissents and majority opinions. They tended to be very short statements that kind of just resolve the legal matter before them. And this court has had a really big role in shaping Canadian federalism through its interpretation of the BNA Act, as well as other areas of law. And in broad terms, they tended to interpret the property and civil rights power and the provincial powers pretty broadly at times, but it was undoubtedly structure their businesses or their affairs. Peter Hogg, late Peter Hogg, and Professor Peter Hogg and Wade Wright have this quote, which I thought was quite interesting. So there's, as I said, there was the controversial court, which were two people on the Privy Council, the wicked stepfathers of Confederation, for the way that they interpreted the British North America Act, and particularly the division and the provinces. In English Canada, these judgments were often criticized, not so much in French Canada, though, so that's an interesting element to it. And this kind of controversy of giving wide reading to provincial powers kind of leads to a bit of a boiling point in the 1930s, around the time of the Great Depression. It's not really clear to me why the courts interpreted the provincial powers so broadly. One possible reason, and I'm sure my con law colleagues probably have more insightful things to offer here, but one possible reason is that they were trying to preserve and guard provincial jurisdiction from the inherent dominance that the federal government might otherwise have, given how the BNA Act was drafted. Maybe they were concerned about distinct culture and society in Quebec. It's hard to say. Maybe just that was what fit with the narrow legal issues that came before them. But in the 1930s, we have this very significant moment of dissatisfaction with the Privy Council judgments, which leads to sort of further decentralization in Canadian federalism. And actually, their judgments here sparked such outrage that it led to the end of overseas appeals. But it didn't really reverse this trend toward decentralization, even though the final court became the Supreme Court of Canada. So I want to talk just briefly about these New Deal cases. I think they're very significant in terms of, leading to the end of overseas appeals, but it's also a very significant moment for Canadian federalism. The Great Depression basically broke Canadian federalism as it was understood up until that time. And this is an argument made by historians Barry Ferguson and Rob Wardhaw, who have a book on the Royal Sirois Commission, or the Royal Commission on Dominion Provincial Relations. And in a very small nutshell, the provinces had all the jurisdiction over social programming, like unemployment relief, but none of the money to fund any of these things. And so they ended up being conduits for federal relief monies. And we kind of see that pattern play out today, where the feds will fund stuff and it goes to the provinces and they dole it out. But you can't really overstate the gravity of the Great Depression on the Canadian economy and just the inability of government to respond. So all Western provinces are basically bankrupted by the Great Depression. In addition to the privation that they're experiencing with poor agricultural conditions, and Prime Minister Bennett, admittedly in a last-ditch effort to win the 1935 election, introduces some legislation inspired by Franklin Roosevelt's New Deal in the United States. This is an interesting backstory here, because his brother-in-law was like in Washington and would like report back to Bennett about what they're doing in the United States and is there anything we can learn from that here in Canada. And so Bennett also goes on the radio and announces this program. Some of the legislation's already passed by the time he announces it. It's kind of like his window dressing around some legislation. And the idea here is that we'll try to carefully craft some legislation to deal with issues on the ground, and we might need provinces to cooperate in some cases. And this legislation is criticized for two things. It doesn't go nearly far enough to resolve the crisis, and it's all ultra-virus as being beyond federal jurisdiction. So just to give you an idea of how difficult it is to thread that needle, it's criticized for being two polar opposite things at the same time. And there's this sort of belief in the back of people's minds, at least, that like no matter how squiggly this line might be between federal and provincial jurisdiction, if there's like unanimity, like if all the provinces and the federal government, if everyone agrees and kind of contributes their respective jurisdiction, it can't be ultra-virus in that case, right? Like, how can it be? Well, the Privy Council took a different view, and even in that case said, no, it has to like follow this, this squiggly line. Everybody has to be on side. And all but one piece of legislation is struck down in whole or in part. And this affirms that decentralization trend that I've talked about within the Canadian Federation. It leads to a lot of things. The irony is this Bennett New Deal that was basically struck down, Canadians spend the next 50 years enacting everything into law, and sometimes that required constitutional amendment. So employment insurance becomes Section 91(2)(a) of the BNA Act or the Canadian Constitution Act, because basically only the feds can fund unemployment relief at a grand scale. And then there's some other amendments as well. And in other cases, they sort of solve this by the feds fund and the provinces distribute, right? So that in itself kind of affirms the decentralization in terms of jurisdiction, even if that jurisdiction is kind of meaningless unless you have the money to actually fund it. So this kind of idea of cooperative federalism. So this is like a very important moment. It's a reworking of the Canadian Federation, this Royal Sirwa Commission. If you, any of my students want to do a paper on this, there's an excellent book, and it's also a very long and interesting commission where they kind of assess the what led to the Great Depression and how the federal system needs to be revised in order to address various needs. But it also leads to such outrage with the Privy Council.

you know, there's this federal power, and we know federal will take precedence over provincial, all else being equal. And the Citizens and Parsons case becomes one of the first cases in 1881 to interpret this power. And then we get a lot more cases, and I won't go through all of them because I felt that would be a little too much like your con law class and a little doctrinal, but they're very interesting cases. And at a high level, we have kind of two branches of this power. We have international and interprovincial on the one hand, and then we have this general regulation of trade on the other hand. And as we kind of move through time and through various cases, like the criteria get more refined, there's certain indicia that have to be met. From con law, you might be familiar with a bunch of these cases. From securities law, you might be familiar with the last two on that list. But this is very much sort of an ongoing dialogue. Unfortunately, there doesn't seem to be a ton of room for the federal government to act under that trade and commerce power. So under this first branch, interprovincial and international, you know, this basically means Parliament has the authority to regulate cross-border trade and integrated national marketing schemes, even if there's some incidental effects on local transactions. Notably, some provincial attempts at interprovincial marketing schemes have been struck down. And then branch two, basically here the guardrail is the feds can't regulate a single industry. In practice, this makes it challenging to operationalize a general trade and commerce power or to remove barriers to harmonize interprovincial trade if you look at it at an industry by industry level, right? So if the province has jurisdiction over, say, a professional certification, then, you know, they might, you know, Ontario might talk to Alberta and say, like, you know, let's harmonize our requirements here and the certification and like, and facilitate kind of cross-border movement of people in this profession. But there's not like a huge role necessarily for the federal government in that conversation. And it's difficult to conceive of, I mean, I guess it's theoretically possible, like some omnibus sort of piece of legislation that touches on enough professions or industries that you would get away from this can't regulate a single industry approach. And securities regulation is another example where there was an attempt to have a federal securities regulator, which unfortunately didn't go as had hoped. So we still have 13. I think we're one of like three countries in the world that have more than a single securities regulator. Professor Henderson can correct me if I'm wrong about that. So this creates some challenges in terms of like building a modern integrated national economy. What's interesting here though, and this is where sort of the rest of the talk will be headed, is the efforts to overcome some of these challenges tend to reinforce provincial jurisdiction. So you'll have like a cooperative opt-in scheme, for example. They're not like federal regulation superseding in most cases. And that also relates to the fact that there's usually some kind of an interest group, probably at the provincial level, right? Who might have an interest in keeping things the way they are for one reason or another. And there's not necessarily a federal interest group trying to get things to happen at the federal level. I think at a broad level, this tends to diminish federal authority over economic matters. And so I think we can think of examples, and that certainly like brings some nuance to the conversation. But I'm struck by how like one of the federal approaches we've been hearing about in these last months is, well, the feds will just kind of get out of the way and eliminate their federal requirements, right? So we don't have duplicative requirements. And that I can see making sense as a way, like expediency-wise and in a way to move things forward. But it kind of, I mean, today we're at an interesting moment, but it, sort of if you fast rewind until to 2024, interprovincial trade is kind of championless in a sense, because the feds are limited in terms of what they can do. And so what's interesting is that while the BNA Act has vested like reserve power with Parliament in practice, the property and civil rights power kind of functions like that reserve power in a lot of ways, just because you can tie so much down to property and civil rights. And my point here isn't doctrinal, it's more kind of socio-political. And I think that's sort of just an interesting and kind of ironic twist to the story. What's interesting is in the U.S. context, they almost have

0: the reverse, where they intended to have a lot of state power at the outset, and yet they've kind of migrated to more centralized power over time. Okay. And then there's this other provision in the BNA Act, which I could not mention. This is probably one that you've heard about anytime someone tries to bring a lot of beer from one province to another. And this provision says all articles of the growth, produce, or manufacture of any of the one provinces shall from and after the Union be admitted free into each of the other provinces. So historians have argued that the intention behind this provision was interprovincial trade that was free from tariff and non-tariff barriers or non-customs barriers. And they've cited debates and statements made by historical figures at the time of Confederation. But the courts have not taken that viewpoint. In Gold Seal v. Alberta from 1921, this provision is interpreted to mean you can't charge customs or tariffs when goods move from one province to another, but that doesn't necessarily mean you can't have other kinds of barriers. And in Como, which is a more recent decision from 2018, the lower court originally did sort of side with the historians and give a broader reading, but at the Supreme Court level, they held that the Section 121 shouldn't trump valid exercises of provincial powers, like the right to control the supply of liquor in one of the provinces. So by this point in the lecture, I hope you're identifying a few themes. Provincial jurisdiction is a very important theme in this whole story, as is to an extent regionalism and local monopolies even. And these are, you might have these themes in any given country, but I think the way in which they come together in any one country will always be a little bit unique. And that certainly helps to explain a little bit of the Canadian story. So I want to now sidebar just a little bit and look at Canadian economic development, because this is also a very important piece of backdrop into the themes that we're sketching out here, but also tacitly into some of the case law. So Canada's economy up until roughly World War I is mainly regional, with not that many companies operating across the whole country. And part of this is related to the entry of provinces and territories into Confederation, for example, right? So Newfoundland joins in 1949. So obviously, you know, there would be no one operating in Newfoundland prior to that, and that wouldn't be like a transnational corporation. And this is really important to the development of a lot of the federal economic powers. My colleague, Professor Telfer, has written a book on how we got our first permanent bankruptcy law, which is passed in 1919. And he's linked that to the fact that there weren't really national creditor groups until that point in time would benefit from this system. And when it's only when you got creditors operating across the country, this practice of, well, the debtor just prefers the local creditor. So they're broke. They just, you know, I lent from like the shopkeeper in my town, I'll just pay them 100%. And, you know, the bank that's based out east, you know, will just be out on its ear, essentially. Well, the national credit groups didn't like that very much. And so that kind of that interest group gained traction and managed to overcome a lot of the moral debates about around whether we should even have a bankruptcy law. So that's one example. but it's an important piece of the backdrop here. And also Canada has a very resource-centered economy, which it still does. And it's later to industrialize than the Great Britain or the United States. And mechanization and industrialization really happens kind of from World War II onward. So these are some of the unique attributes that I think factor into the types of business disputes that make their way to courts. So we have a strong sense of regionalism. This is influenced by our geography as well, just places being very spread apart. At the time of Confederation and even now, there's a very strong role of local and provincial government. Like a lot of the things that affect us most in our day-to-day lives tend to be provincial jurisdiction in one way, shape, or form. And so there's like very unique mixes of politics at the provincial level. And we have this staggered entry of provinces into Confederation, and then also, you know, respect for distinct and cultures and society, as in the case of Quebec. So all of that, I think, kind of feeds into this idea that there's not, at the time of Confederation, when the courts are first starting to decide these cases, you know, they might have a case come to them, might be about insurance, for example. But it's very unlikely that any of those players are like a national company that's operating in multiple jurisdictions and might, for their own reasons, want like simplified federal regulations so they don't have to comply with 13 different jurisdictions regulation. Whereas today, if you snapshot today, like there's big companies who would like feel like they would benefit. They'd be able to be more efficient if there was more standardization across provinces, or even just a single federal regulation with which they needed to comply. So I'm kind of foreshadowing some of the theory I'm going to talk about a bit later, but this was a natural point at which to kind of snapshot where we're at and how some of these things sort of work together in cycles. So you have a given moment in time early in Confederation where you have a set constitution, you have economies that are largely regional, and the interest groups and politics that goes into that. And then you have judicial decision-making that when there is a conflict, has submissions from these different groups and parties, and not necessarily like a federal interest group or a champion for interprovincial trade, which informs their decision-making, of course. I'm not saying this is the only thing that informs their decision-making, but as those decisions are decided and the rule of precedent comes into play, there is a bit of a self-reinforcing quality to some of that decision-making. And this diagram is just meant to capture some of what's going on there. Okay, so we've talked about U.S. and Canadian history. We've talked about, at a high level, some of the constitutional case law. I'm now going to pull us in another direction, talk about interprovincial trade in 2025, and I hope I haven't lost anyone in the high-level survey we've been doing up until now. But I think that this discussion we're having as a body politic about interprovincial trade in 2025 is actually a really good object lesson in why history matters, because we're not beginning this with a clear slate. There's sort of existing precedents, there's existing ways of doing things, there's existing interest groups, there's existing politics. And some of that might be overtaken for the moment, but I think a lot of it still does factor in to what we're seeing today. So just to recap, in case anyone has not watched the news in the last, 10 months, in 2025, after he's inaugurated, President Trump suggests Canada should become the 51st state. He says the dividing line between Canada and the U.S. is artificial and makes various comments along these lines. This, I don't know that this consciously harkens back to previous U.S. invasions of Canada, but as the historian, I couldn't help but be reminded of some of these earlier attempts. The asterisks there indicate U.S.-based non-government groups that invaded Canada, but these are the instances in which, U.S. expansionism has sort of become an invasion or an incursion of sorts. So I think this theme of U.S. expansionism, though, is maybe more psychologically or emotionally threatening to Canadians, and there's a desire to maintain a distinction from the U.S. And so that's sort of one thing that begins to change in our political rhetoric. And then the U.S. shifts its policy on trade and introduces a whole bunch of tariffs. These are very wide-ranging. They also tend to shift a lot week to week. Steel, auto, et cetera, sometimes broad import categories, sometimes specific countries, sometimes blanket tariffs across many countries. And while we have the CUSMA agreement, many but not all Canadian sectors are exempted from these tariffs. And this policy shift has large economic and political impacts in Canada. Most spectacularly, it completely revived the fortunes of the Federal Liberal Party, which looked like it would definitely lose the next election. And instead, with a new leader, it's reelected with this mandate to deal with the tariff situation. So those are some pretty large shifts that certainly didn't look predictable at all from a 2024 perspective, certainly not from before President Trump was elected. and now I think just a little snapshot on where we're at with interprovincial trade in Canada. And then I promise I'm going to pull this all together with a little bit of theory, because I think I've had you guys going in a lot of different directions up until now. But I'd be remiss if I didn't talk about the fact we do have a free trade agreement for Canada for interprovincial trade. And the idea here was to reduce barriers in goods and services, investment and labor mobility. But there are many exceptions. There can be opt-outs, regulatory variances, et cetera. So goods certified in one province, for example, might face additional non-tariff barriers in order to be sold in another province, such as labeling, certification, inspection, et cetera. I think we would all feel pretty safe if we woke up tomorrow in British Columbia and wanted to buy some consumer product. Like, all of these standards are acceptable, but they're not necessarily interchangeable, if that makes sense. So the Liberal Party, now government's platform, estimates that if we can eliminate all, you know, or nearly eliminate these interprovincial trade barriers, this could increase our GDP by $200 billion. So pretty substantial numbers there. And so the hope is that by reducing or eliminating these, this will help to spur economic growth domestically and counteract some of the uncertainty that we're seeing with trade with the U.S. And so the federal government has launched several initiatives to remove interprovincial trade barriers, removing federal exceptions, for example, from the CFTA. Provinces and territories have engaged in mutual recognition efforts for various goods and worker credentials. There's also efforts to process professional credential recognition faster. And then the provinces and territories are also removing and narrowing provincial exceptions. And if you've watched the news, you've seen a lot of this is happening bilaterally between provinces with like mutual recognition, for example, as well as under CFTA. Okay, so now that your head is full of information, let's sort of pull some of this together in a bit of a theoretical way that I hope will give you a bit of a new perspective and maybe some insight. So for this book on the Companies Creditors Arrangement Act, which is a bankruptcy statute, I pulled together some different ideas and theories to look at law as a sociopolitical phenomenon in a long historical context. I'm not suggesting that this sheds light on each and every situation, but it was the thing that first came to my mind when I started watching just the news cycle and how things have unfolded over the last 10 or so months. So modern institutionalists have a particular view of history. And so I adopted some of this framing by scholars like Douglas North and Paul Pearson. And you look at sort of institutions like a court, like JCPC, or it could be sort of a parchment institution, right? Like the BNA Act. These are things that don't tend to change or vacillate radically over time. They kind of contribute an element of stability. And then how they mediate law can be very influential for how that law is perceived by the people that are impacted by it. And taken together, this can produce path dependence for a certain way of interpreting something, for example, or a certain way of doing something. And that means it's difficult to sort of switch, even if something objectively better were to come along. Institutions also have a certain inertia that can be that needs to be overcome for change to happen. And then another kind of component about this is more the sociopolitical side, is sort of how social patterns reproduce themselves, right? So this is, you might have a path-dependent process, but it's like, well, what makes that process path-dependent? In law, one of the ways in which things can develop path dependence is this reproduction of case law precedents, right? So an apex court decides something in a certain way, lower courts are bound by that, so you get that kind of rule repeated over and over again over long stretches of time. Now, an apex court can overturn itself, right? Like, you know, some time could pass, circumstances could change, and they might reverse themselves or sort of add a layer of nuance that people didn't appreciate was there. But they don't do that sort of year to year on a given subject, right? They're trying to set a course that provides stability and certainty for all of those who are impacted. Another way to look at this, just if you take it outside of the purely legal context and you look at it more in a sociopolitical light, There's this concept of recursivity of law that sociologist Professor Baumgartner had kind of developed, and then sort of socio-legal scholars Halliday and Carruthers had kind of adopted in a bankruptcy-specific context, but there's some portability there. And basically, they're looking at the sort of law on the books versus law in practice, right? And then how law on the books gets mediated into practice, whether it's through courts or if you're a solicitor, it might be through how you interpret, you know, contract law doctrines and incorporate those into the contracts you draft for your clients. And the idea here is that there is this implementation step. The law principle doesn't really necessarily tell us how to get from point A to B. And so there's a role of professionals or legal actors in sort of mediating that implementation. And that in turn can then feed back, because however it's implemented, a given contract, like that's the thing that will be challenged if there's a court case, right? And now the court kind of weighs in on that. And they look at how interest groups and other actors kind of influence sort of different ends of the implementation loop. So what does that all mean here? Once you're sort of set on a certain path and you have something like chronic reproduction of case law precedents or the recursivity of law or vested interest groups, there's a lot of positive feedback for that path, which makes it very difficult to switch to another path, even if there was a unanimity, for example, that that other path was better, even if that other path might be objectively better based on some kind of scientific evidence. And so we see this with, you know, it doesn't mean things never change, but we see how difficult it was to switch course. So the Canadian New Deal cases, even under the strain of the Great Depression, it didn't really change the Privy Council's mind about where the division of powers fell, even when all the provinces potentially agreed. Reference Re Securities Act was like another moment where through the courts, a different sort of, they could have overturned themselves. They could have charted a different course in terms of opening up possibility for a federal securities regulator. The R.V. Como case about transporting beer from Quebec to New Brunswick was like another moment when they could have interpreted things differently. Through cases, there's like a lot of possibility for new ideas to influence judging. And in some cases, we see that really taken up. Sometimes not in every case, though. Pulling that all together, and these are my kind of, I guess, evolving thoughts on kind of theorizing interprovincial trade in light of this framework. At a high level, I think we have sort of wide provincial jurisdiction, which has been reinforced through court decisions, as well as sometimes provinces and provincial interest groups who have been strong proponents. We have a decentralization in the Federation, which is sort of a path-dependent process in itself. And in all of this, we have things like mechanics like stare decisis or the recursivity of law reinforcing that path. I think the federal power over trade and commerce, as a result, is a little narrower than maybe was first intended. and certainly the free trade provision also could have potentially been read in a broader light. And some of this might be related to just this lack of a political champion for interprovincial trade, although I think we're now at a point where we maybe do have such a champion. But the point here is resetting onto a new path that has, you know, eliminated barriers, both tariff and non-tariff for interprovincial trade. It's possible, but it's difficult. You need sort of a sea change in the current conditions to open up the possibility for that resetting process. And so I want to sort of avert to the theories here because it's early days. It's hard to know exactly how this will play out. But looking at the sociopolitical theories I discussed before and some others, there's a few kind of identifiable ways about how change happens, like how you switch from a path-dependent process to a new track. One of these ideas is called punctuated equilibrium. It actually comes from studying evolution, but it's been adopted into a sociological context by professors Baumgartner and Jones. And basically, it's a moment when you might have a path-dependent process or something that's very resilient to change, but for some reason, the status quo becomes untenable. So if the status quo is untenable, change is inevitable in that context. And often this is attributed to like a big exogenous shock of some kind. But sometimes it's like a lot of little things leading to a tipping point. So this picture is the Berlin Wall. The Berlin Wall falling is more of this tipping point process, right? A lot of little things building. A big exogenous shock is more like we wake up one morning and the US has fundamentally changed its tariff policy. That's not a made in Canada problem. It's hard to really solve that exact problem in Canada, but it might be a moment where we have to adapt. Another way kind of getting at a similar phenomenon is this critical juncture theory, which has a different set of sociologists and modern institutionalists. And this basically gets at the idea of a path-dependent process can change when there's a big discontinuous change of some kind. So maybe a big exogenous shock, maybe something kind of crumbles. And then in that immediate moment after, there's like increased contingency because you don't really know what the solution or the new state of affairs is going to be just yet. And there's an opening for change, although you're not necessarily sure what direction it's going to go. But as a, quote, solution comes to the fore, there'll be kind of a rallying around that solution effect, which tends to then contribute to the path dependence of that new path. So it's not a question of a path dependent process ceases to be path dependent and now is kind of like a nothing or a free agent situation, at least not for very long. It's more of a path dependent process being disrupted and then things are reset on a new and different path dependent process that likely has some of that self-reinforcing characteristics. And therefore these moments have really big long-term effects, right? It might seem like a very small difference now, but you know, a few degrees can set you off in a really different direction. Okay, so is 2025 a critical juncture or a punctuated equilibrium? The historian in me always hesitates to draw conclusions in real time or even just very shortly after things have happened. However, right now I'm talking about sociopolitical theories, so I can offer some preliminary thoughts with the caveat that if we wake up tomorrow and there's like a fundamental realigning, all of this might not hold true. But I do think that this US tariff policy shift and the disruption that's caused for the trading relationship between Canada and the US is one of these big exogenous shocks or this unsettling. That means the status quo is no longer going to be the status quo. Like change of some kind here is inevitable. And so this is forcing Canada to adapt, like by diversifying trade away from the US and looking for other ways to increase GDP. Interestingly, this is as much an issue for the provinces as for the federal government. And we've seen the big shift in public sentiment as well as political fortunes domestically just in the last several months. So I think for the moment, there's this idea that there's a common threat that's sort of overtaking some of the interest group politics or the inertia that otherwise might have existed and explain why provinces have kept non-tariff barriers in place over a long time. I would say there's still a lot of uncertainty about exactly what the path forward will look like. I think there is an element of we're going to try things and some of them will work and some of them won't. But whatever solution or solutions end up coming forward, it seems likely there'll be, something that comes to the fore that people end up rallying around. And that will make it, if that continues, progressively harder to change course as months and years go by. Interestingly, the solution is seemingly more political than legal, and it seems to reinforce this decentralization or strong provincial jurisdiction in an effort to sidestep an otherwise narrow view of the federal trade and commerce power and this free trade provision. So you're seeing bilateral moves between provinces. The federal government is sort of being this champion for interprovincial trade. So I wouldn't say we're championless right now, but a lot of what they do is facilitatory because there is so much provincial jurisdiction and it's difficult to kind of regulate federally without legal challenge. Okay. last comments. Oh, good. I have enough time. So high level, we've talked about a lot of stuff today. Thank you for coming with me on a journey that began in 1760 and is ending in 2025. At a high level, what I hope you're going to take away is that US political developments continue to lead to big shifts in Canada, and that's not in itself a new phenomenon. And we just, you know, have a new lens on this threat of US expansionism, even if that expansionism is more rhetorical. But I think we've seen how that has led to this surge of patriotism and overcome, at least temporarily, some of the internal agreements that have bogged down progress in the idea of integrating a national economy. And I hope by looking at some of those theories, I've shed a little light on some of the mechanics, or given a bit more of a mechanical way to think about how all of those pieces fit in. And despite, I think ironically, as an historian, I'm always struck by, despite the intention of this strong central government with jurisdiction over this wide range of economic matters and free trade, we still maintain a pretty decentralized federation. I think that even though we're having this moment where interprovincial trade might reset onto a new path, I don't see signs that regionalism or the decentralization that we see in Canada is resetting onto a new path. I think those things are actually interestingly being reinforced through the political solutions that we're seeing. And so I think that's unlikely to change, even if we do arrive at a place where we have more economic integration that's going to be through cooperation rather than paramountcy, for example. So it's interesting to sort of track some of these themes. They're layered. And just because one change doesn't necessarily mean another is going to change. Thank you very much for your time.
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Coming up next, we've got Jazz Boulevard.

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1: Hey, folks. Welcome to Jazz Boulevard. I'm Moz Taylor. 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Well, coming up on this week's show, we're going to get to some new material from singer Chin Chi Pan, originally from China, now based in New York City. Also, we'll take a listen to some music recorded here in Montreal from bassist Stéphane Manold, music from organist Joy DeFrancesco and his group The People, and along the way, some older material from Chet Baker. So I hope you can stay for the whole show. We'll get it started this week with material that was a hit in the late 60s for singer Bobby Gentry, this from Ontario singer Molly Johnson, from her album Lucky, Ode to Billy Joe.

You're listening to Jazz Boulevard. I'm Moz Teller. Our opening set wrapping up with a recording from the mid-60s from trumpet player Chet Baker from the album Baker's Holiday, an album of songs that are associated with Billie Holiday. We heard the track You're My Thrill, a track featuring pianist Frank Jones. An album of duets before that from bassist Christian McBride. From the album Conversations with Christian, we heard Consider Me Gone, a track that saw him working with Sting. Elsewhere on that project, he has duos with Hank Jones, Russell Malone, Chick Corea, to name a few. Bassist Marcus Miller before that, from a 2015 outing on Blue Note called Aphrodisia. Papa was a Rolling Stone. And we started it with music from singer Molly Johnson, from her album Lucky, the Bobby Gentry tune Ode to Billy Joe, a track that featured Phil Dwyer on the tenor sax. Well, we'll keep it going with some music recorded here in Montreal. This from bassist Stéphane Manold from his album On the Night Bus. This is Person McPherson.

You're listening to Jazz Boulevard. I'm Moz Taylor. Music from trombonist, producer, and composer Delfeo Marcellus and his Uptown Jazz Orchestra from their album Jazz Party, a track that was a tribute to the late Roy Hargrove called Dr. Hardgroove. Music from B3 player Joey DeFrancesco before that and his group The People from the album Project Freedom. We heard Peace Bridge, a track that saw him working with saxophonist Troy Roberts. And the set started with music recorded here in Montreal from bassist Stéphane Manold, working with trumpet player Violette Herbert, tenor saxophonist Philippe Brochu-Pelletier, pianist Joss Rager, and drummer Alex Lepanto. From the album On the Night Bus, we heard Person.

0: Chessmates, a program under Breast Cancer Action Kingston since 2002, has been the only breast cancer survivor dragon boat team in southeastern Ontario. All members have had breast cancer and are ages 20 to 80 plus. They practice twice a week from May to September and have three boats named Courage, Hope, and Strength. From August 24th to 30th, 2026, the team will be competing in the 2026 IBCPC, International Breast Cancer Peddlers Commission, Participatory Dragon Boat Festival in France, a major competition that takes place every 4 years with breast cancer survivors from around the world. Bonne chance, chessmates!
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1: 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Coming up next, we have Hour 2 of Jazz Boulevard.
3: Well, in our last set, we wrapped it up with some music from Vibes player Lolly Allen from her 2019 album Coming Home. That was Gentle Rain, a track that featured some solo work from trombonist Scott Whitfield and guitarist Larry Kuntz. New music just released out of the New York City jazz scene from Chinese native Chin Shi Pan, now based in New York City, off of her new album on Origin Records, This Very Moment. We heard the track At Dusk, featured some solo work from bassist Nicholas Bond, guitarist George Kwiatkowicz, and pianist Shaonan Truber Su. And the set started with music put out by Putumayo from their album Putumayo Presents Cafe Cubano. We heard the track Morienta from the group Orquestra Mágica de la Habana, a group that was working in the 1970s, put together by producer Edicio Alejandro, a group that mixed electronic and more traditional Cuban styles. Hey, and just a reminder, you're listening to Jazz Boulevard. I'm Moz Taylor. We're here every week with 2 hours of jazz. And if you can't stay for the whole show, or maybe if you're just tuning in, you'll find a link to a podcast of this week's episode, along with playlist information, on the show's website, jazzboulevard.ca.

You're listening to Jazz Boulevard. I'm Moz Taylor. Music from the album Ben Webster and Coleman Hawkins, a project that brought the two tenors together and saw them working with pianist Oscar Peterson, guitarist Herb Ellis, bassist Ray Brown, and drummer Alvin Stoller. It recorded in October 1957, we heard La Rosita. Music from Chesky Records before that, from their 20th anniversary album, Mantaka, from the Conga Kings, a group that brought together three veteran percussionists, Carlos Potato Valdez, Candido Camero, and Giovanni Hildego, a project that saw them working with a number of invited guests. And the set started with music from B3 player and singer Patricia Barber from her album Companion, the Sonny Bono tune, The Beat Goes On.

You're listening to Jazz Boulevard. I'm Moz Taylor. Singer Ella Fitzgerald working with pianist Paul Smith from the Compact Jazz Ella Fitzgerald album. We heard Misty. Singer Jose James before that, 2015 outing on Blue Note, celebrating the 100th anniversary of Billie Holiday's birth from the album Yesterday I Had the Blues, the music of Billie Holiday. We heard What a Little Moonlight Can Do. Jason Moran on the piano, John Patitucci on the bass, and Eric Harlan on drums. Recently released music before that from guitarist Steve Kovalchuk out on OA2 Records from Buckshot Blues. We heard Crab Lantern Blues, John Hammer on the bass, and Jeff Hamilton on drums. A set of mainly original compositions from Steve, including this track. And the set started with music from saxophonist Roy McGarth from his album Entre Amigos, the track Matsuri, music out of the Chicago jazz scene that brings together pianist Hannah Fujisaka, bassist Kit Lyles, and drummer Gustavo Cortinez. We'll head into our final set with some music out of the Tampa, Florida jazz scene. This from guitarist Dominic Walker, from his album Hurricane Summer, on the sunny side of the street.

are going out this week with some music from bassist Dave Young's quintet of pianist Rini Rosnes, saxophonist Perry White, trumpet player Kevin Tolcutt, and drummer Terry Clark. From the album One Way Up, we heard Night Is Long. Some big band music just released before that from the E.L. Vilner Big Band. Off the album Big Apple Stomp, we heard Once Is Not Enough. And that's the eighth album from the group, led by Tel Aviv-born and New York City-based multi-instrumentalist E.L. Vilner. A set of 18 tracks, with E.L. taking the solo on saxophone. The new album before that, from Montreal native, now based in New York City, flautist Michel Gentil and his group Flow. From their album Light of Day, we heard the track Sithonian. And that group includes clarinetist Michael McGinnis, bassist Chris Lightcap, and drummer Tom Rainey. And the set started with music from guitarist Dominic Walker, formerly of Utah, now based in Tampa, Florida. From his album Hurricane Summer, we heard On the Sunny Side of the Street, working with B3 player John C. O'Leary III and drummer Paul Gavin. If you want to get in touch, check out the contact page on the show's website for email and social media links. That's going to be a wrap for this week. Look for a link to this week's podcast from our Mixcloud channel, along with playlist information on the show's website, jazzboulevard.ca. You've been listening to Jazz Boulevard, syndicated radio. This is Moz Taylor, signing off now and inviting you to join me next week for our next program. Hope you enjoyed the music on this week's show. Thanks for tuning in.

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2: Chessmates, a program under Breast Cancer Action Kingston since 2002, has been the only breast cancer survivor dragon boat team in southeastern Ontario. 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Bonne chance, chessmates!
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5: 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I'm Dinah Jansen, and with me is CFRC Local Journalism Initiative news producer Jesse Bell. 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I'm Dinah Jansen, and with me is CFRC's Local Journalism Initiative producer Jesse Bell and CFRC's Arts Coordinator Genevieve Hinch. Our top story is from CFRC's Local Journalism Initiative reporter Era McCauley, covering the findings of a report that connects worsening Ontario wildfires to climate change.
6: 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As wildfires continue to spread across Canada and Eastern Ontario recovers from last month's prolonged smoke-related poor air quality effects, a newly released report from World Weather Attribution, a team of researchers from several institutions including the Center for Environmental Policy and the Red Cross Red Crescent Climate Center, is highlighting the impact of climate change on Canada's environment, safety, and health. The group is raising the alarm over the fact that across Canada, approximately 94% of the total area burned this season occurred during a 5-week period between the end of June and end of July, fueled by extreme heat, dry conditions, and strong winds, with further fires sparked by lightning storms. Although the 2026 wildfire season, which starts on April 1st in Ontario, began slow, above-average temperatures and dry weather in late June and through July has resulted in 687 fires to date, already a 55% increase over 2025, which saw 442 wildfires, and well above the 10-year average of 481 fires in the province. Extreme heat is a growing concern, and the City of Kingston declared July 15th Extreme Heat Awareness Day this year after a proposal from a local chapter of Seniors for Climate Action Now brought further attention to the issue locally. According to the Canadian Wildland Fire Information System, nearly 3.9 million hectares of wildland have burned during this year's wildfire season, prompting the Government of Canada to institute National Preparedness Level 4, indicating wildland fire behavior is significant, the demand for resources is high through the Canadian Inter

0: Agency Forest Fire Center, and the potential for emerging significant wildland fires is expected to continue or increase the demand on resources. While the KFLNA region has experienced relief from the significant smoke experienced last month, forecasts caution that another warm, dry spell is on the horizon, meaning the potential for more wildfire smoke making its way to Kingston is still high. The World Weather Attribution worked with scientists from Canada, the US, and Europe to complete the report, which also highlighted the disproportionate impact of fires on Indigenous communities, who tend to be overrepresented in wildfire areas and often situated in remote communities, which makes evacuation more challenging. The threat of wildfire and the need to evacuate has both physical and mental health impacts on those living in threatened areas, while devastation of forest area disrupts access to hunting grounds and areas of cultural significance. Even in more urban areas, the threat of fire to properties and to public health is high, especially as resources are stretched thin. Smoke from the fires can travel over hundreds of kilometers and cause severe and often delayed health impacts. According to the WWA report, exposure to elevated concentrations of wildfire smoke has been associated with increased emergency health care use, particularly from respiratory and cardiovascular conditions ranging from difficulty breathing to cardiac arrest, as well as increases in all-cause mortality. The report points to human-induced climate change, saying it has increased both the likelihood and intensity of the weather conditions at the time of fires. Research in 2023 found that Quebec's severe start to the fire season was made 7 times more likely due to human-caused climate change, and the WWA states that a growing body of peer-reviewed research has established that climate change is driving the increasing severity of extreme Canadian fire seasons, with a 1.4 degree increase in temperature making the likelihood of rapidly developing and spreading fires 3.5 times more likely. The report encourages Canada to sustain an effective response through the remainder of the fire season through interagency coordination, flexible deployment of personnel and equipment across jurisdictions, and ensuring sufficient surge capacity to respond to new large fires without compromising ongoing operations. Looking forward, they recommend an integrated risk management approach, including incorporating future fire risk into timber harvest allocations and improving forest resilience after fires occur by diversifying with less flammable tree species. 137 fires are active in northeast and northwest Ontario as of today, with 18 forest fires in northwest Ontario considered not under control at this time. Across Canada, 638 fires are now active, with 124 deemed out of control. The Southeast Public Health Region suggests the following advice to protect yourself during poor air quality events. Everyone is at risk for health impacts related to poor air quality. However, health risks are greatest for infants and children, older adults, those living in high air pollution areas, people living with chronic illnesses such as asthma, diabetes, heart or lung diseases, people who are pregnant, people who are underhoused or experiencing homelessness, people who work outdoors, or people participating in strenuous sports and outdoor activities. If you are experiencing symptoms such as increased coughing, throat irritation, headaches, or shortness of breath, consider reducing or rescheduling strenuous outdoor activity until the air quality improves. As smoke levels rise, so do health risks. Take protective measures to protect yourself and others from the effects of wildfire smoke. Reduce or reschedule strenuous activities outdoors, especially if you experience symptoms such as coughing and throat irritation. When indoors, keep windows and doors closed as much as possible. Protect your indoor air from wildfire smoke by using a clean, high-quality air filter in your ventilation system and/or a certified portable air cleaner that can filter fine particles. If you must spend time outdoors, a well-fitting NIOSH-certified N95 respirator or equivalent may help reduce your exposure to harmful fine particles. Masks can reduce your exposure to the fine particles in smoke, but do not reduce exposure to gases. Watch for symptoms of smoke exposure. Mild and common symptoms of smoke exposure include sore and watery eyes, runny nose and sinus irritation, scratchy throat and mild coughing, and headache. Severe symptoms of smoke exposure include shortness of breath, wheezing, including asthma attacks, severe coughing, dizziness, chest pains, and heart palpitations. Seek medical attention if you develop severe symptoms.
1: Thank you, Era. Coming up next, we have Dinah Jansen reading a story from the local journalism initiative reporter for The Kingstonist, Michelle Dory Forestell, that provides additional details on the approval of an expansion for Napanee's Atura Power Station.
2: Thank you, Jesse. Internal Ministry of the Environment, Conservation and Parks records obtained through Ontario's Freedom of Information process shows ministry officials approved the expansion of Atura Power's Napanee Generating Station, despite acoustic modeling that predicted one startup operating scenario would exceed the applicable provincial noise criterion before proposed mitigation measures were implemented. The records provide new insight into the ministry's technical review leading to the environmental compliance approval issued on December 22, 2025, and they expand upon issues first raised publicly in June 2026 when the Kingstonist reported on an Environmental Bill of Rights application seeking changes to the approval's noise-related conditions. That application argued the approval could allow certain permanent noise mitigation measures to be delayed until 2038 while the expanded generating station continued operating. On Tuesday, August 4, 2026, the ministry declined to undertake the requested review, concluding that the concerns either had been considered during the approval process or were addressed through conditions contained in the environmental compliance approval, including acoustic audits, a noise abatement action plan, and prescribed noise control measures. The newly released internal records obtained by the Kingstonist offer the clearest picture yet of how ministry officials reached that decision. According to the ministry's technical review, acoustic modeling predicted a sound level of 41 decibels at one point of reception, identified as POR1A, during one startup operating scenario. The applicable provincial criterion at that location was 40 decibels before mitigation measures were implemented. While one decibel difference would generally be difficult for most people to perceive, the 40 decibel criterion represents the applicable provincial standard for that receptor under the modeled operating conditions. The ministry nevertheless concluded the acoustic assessment report complied with Ontario's NPC 300 environmental noise guideline. The noise abatement action plan outlined in the ministry's review establishes a phased process beginning after construction of the expansion. The first phase requires a post-construction acoustic audit to determine whether the expanded facility complies with provincial noise limits during an actual operation. If the audit demonstrates compliance with the limits, the remaining phases of the plan do not proceed. However, if the audit identifies an exceedance of the limits, the records contemplate approximately 6 months to gather engineering information, 2 years of detailed design and budgeting, and 7 years of procurement and installation of permanent noise controls, followed by a final post-mitigation acoustic audit. Those timelines are reflected in the environmental compliance approval itself, which allows up to 13 years from the date of approval for the listed permanent noise control measures to be completed. The ministry's technical review does not explain why a phased implementation schedule extending up to 13 years was considered appropriate. Freedom of Information Act records also provide additional context surrounding ministry oversight of the facility during the approval process. An internal request for investigation worksheet prepared 6 days before the environmental compliance approval was issued indicates the ministry opened an investigation relating to possible noise impacts to a nearby resident and allegations that some installed noise barriers were shorter than described in the acoustic assessment report submitted with the approval application. The worksheet also identifies Atura as a repeat non-compliant violator, notes that victims may have been impacted, and records that the investigation had been approved. The document is an internal screening record. It does not determine whether any regulatory violations occurred. Separate Freedom of Information Act records include correspondence documenting resident complaints that describe continuous humming, mechanical vibration, loud bursts, and sleep disruption. The records also show that in a separate compliance matter, a provincial officer's order required Atura to address cooling tower fogging after ministry officials concluded recurring fog events posed an unacceptable risk to motorists traveling along County Road 33. That order required interim measures within weeks and a longer-term plan to eliminate fogging impacts on the roadway. Atura Power insisted that the Napanee station operates in compliance with all applicable environmental approvals and regulatory requirements. The company added that it remains committed to health and safety of all employees, neighbors, and the environment. Atura did not directly address questions regarding the modeled pre-mitigation noise level, the rationale for the phased noise abatement action plan, the implementation timeline, the role of financial planning, the status of the Phase 1 acoustic audit, or the ministry records relating to resident noise complaints. The ministry requested additional time to respond, citing staff being on vacation. Despite an extension of the deadline, the Ministry of the Environment, Conservation and Parks did not respond by the time of publication.
1: Thank you to Dinah Jansen and Michelle Dory Forestell for that story. Coming up next, we have a story from the local journalism initiative reporter for CJAI Amherst Island Radio, Ted Evans, about the OPP Detachment Board's annual report to Loyalist Township Council.
3: Hi, I'm Ted Evans, local journalism initiative reporter and news director at CJAI, Amherst Island Radio, 101.3 FM in Stella, Ontario. Coming up are some of the top news stories from Loyalist Township. You can hear Amherst Island Radio's news program, North Shore News, on 101.3 Amherst Island Radio or online at cjai.ca. 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The East Lennox and Addington OPP Detachment Board marked 2025 as an important year as they presented their annual report to Loyalist Township Council. Community representative for Loyalist Township and the town of Greater Napanee, Jessica Jones, provided council with an overview of the work the board did in 2025.
4: Overall, 2025 was an important year for East Lennox and Addington OPP Detachment Board. Much of our work has been about establishing the board, putting the necessary governance pieces in place, completing our training and developing the processes and relationships that will allow us to effectively represent our municipalities and communities going forward. As we continue to develop, our focus will remain on ensuring that the communities we represent have a meaningful voice in policing priorities, and that we continue to foster a strong collaborative relationship between our municipalities, our residents, and the OPP.
3: Jones detailed how they've worked to establish the board.
4: Because this is still a relatively new board under the Community Safety and Policing Act, a significant portion of our work has involved establishing the governance structure necessary for the board to operate effectively, which includes a lot of bylaws and policies that are just the foundational work for the board moving forward. That's included developing and adopting our bylaws and policies in areas such as remuneration, misconduct, and conflict of interest, as well as communications and information sharing. And while governance is an important part of our mandate, ultimately our work comes back to community safety and policing. Our role is to ensure that there's a strong connection between the communities we represent and the OPP, providing policing services to them. And that community needs and priorities continue to be a part of those conversations.
3: Jones further explains the role of the board.
4: The East Lennox and Addington OPP Detachment Board represents the four municipalities served by our OPP detachment: Addington Highlands Township, in governance and community representation. We work collaboratively with the OPP Detachment Commander to provide guidance and advice regarding policing services and to help ensure that policing priorities and initiatives reflect the needs of the communities we represent. An important part of that role is supporting community safety while also promoting transparency and accountability and helping to maintain a positive relationship between the OPP and the communities that it serves. Our inaugural meeting was held on November 14th, 2024. And our meeting records are publicly available. We've also made the decision to rotate our meetings amongst the four municipalities represented by the board, which we think is very important. Although we operate as one detachment board, we represent four distinct municipalities, and each with its own community, geography, priorities, and policing needs.
3: Jones spoke about members on the board and their training.
4: Our board is made up of six members, providing both municipal and community representation across those four municipalities. Here in Loyalist, Mayor Hagedorn serves as our council's representative, and I have the privilege of serving as the joint community representative for Loyalist Township and Greater Napanee. Our other members include Councillor Bob Norrie representing Greater Napanee, Councillor Sherry Milligan representing Stone Mills, Tina Marie Chamberlain as the community representative for Addington Highlands and Stone Mills, and Tony Fritsch, who's now representing the Addington Highlands Council. All six board members have also completed prescribed training developed by the Ministry of the Solicitor General, and it covered areas including police governance, policing in Ontario, the roles and responsibilities of the detachment boards, and requirements relating to board appointments, training, codes of conduct, and conflicts of interest. While some of that work is not necessarily the most visible part of what we do, it has been an important part of establishing a strong foundation for the board and ensuring that we can carry out our responsibilities appropriately and effectively.
3: Mayor Jim Hagedorn noted the importance of community representatives on the board.
5: We are very fortunate with the residents' representatives that we've got on the board. Very engaged, very knowledgeable, and they certainly do represent the residents very well, I believe.
3: For Amherst Island Radio and the Local Journalism Initiative, I'm Ted Evans.
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6: Affordable housing is a hot topic everywhere, but rural municipalities have unique challenges when it comes to government assistance. Larger metropolises are in

0: the spotlight, leaving the smaller communities in the shadows where the tax base is considerably less and the need for affordable housing is a growing concern for the sustainability of the communities. Prince Edward County Affordable Housing Corporation held a housing summit on Monday where senior government officials MP Millett and MPP Alsop accompanied developers and board members to see firsthand several of the affordable housing sites. They met for discussion later where developers outlined their projects and spoke of the challenges. Affordable Housing Supervisor Ella Siegler tells us more. Ellis, what are the challenges for affordable housing these days?
1: Well, it's a matter of trying to catch up because the senior levels of government, the province and the federal government, have been out of housing, directly funding housing creation since the 80s in any big way. For both private and nonprofit housing developers, it costs exactly the same amount of money to build a market rate unit versus an affordable unit. So this particular housing summit was about trying to find ways to leverage and to get the critical mass we need to get the attention of senior levels of government, because in Prince Edward County, we're not a big city, we're not Ottawa, we're not Toronto, we're not Kingston, we're not even Belleville. So finding ways to do that collectively.
0: So the MP and the MPP were here as well as developers. You had quite a variety of people here today.
1: Well, we generally wanted to educate each other and also to show the provincial and federal representatives the opportunities and challenges and demonstrate the need for housing. We're only with the units that we toured today, it's at 19% of the target of affordable housing that was set by council based on data that we had. So, you know, there's a definite need and just trying to amp up the volume and get their attention.
0: Were you happy with the outcome today? And is there anything that you can tell us going forward?
1: Well, one of the reasons that we had the summit was so that the Housing Corporation and effectively the municipality could review, do a deeper dive and environmental scan. The Housing Corporation is updating its business plan, so this was part of that. And also, as an entity and as a region, looking for opportunities to collaborate. So I would say, based on the conversations that we've had, and the tour and in the meeting, I think we've certainly started initiating it and got people really thinking about potential solutions.
0: For the Local Journalism Initiative, frequencynews.ca and CJPE County FM, I'm Brenda Little.
2: And thank you to Brenda Little for that story. 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
3: Thank you, Dinah. Today's sports report brought to you by CFRC Power Plays shines the spotlight on an upcoming preseason football game here in the city of Kingston. The reigning and defending Yates Cup champion Queens Golden Gaels will host the Laval Rouge A Or for the first time in 16 seasons in a preseason game to be played at Richardson Memorial Stadium. This marks the first official preseason game for the Gaels since 2023, when they traveled to Montreal to play the McGill Redbirds in the rekindling of one of Canada's oldest football rivalries. This game, though it may be in the preseason, is an interesting indicator of the internal expectations for the Gaels, as they are hosting one of the very best football teams in the country, a team that took the eventual Vanier Cup champion Montreal Carabin to the absolute limit in last year's Jacques Dussault Cup final, losing 31-29. Laval was the only team to really challenge Montreal en route to their national title victory, so this is quite a declaration from the Gaels. This is clearly where they feel they rank amongst the country's best. And once again, although this is a preseason game with functionally zero stakes, it will be very interesting to see how the Gaels match up to this perennial powerhouse. This game will not be broadcast on OUA TV, but you can tune in to CFRC 101.9 FM or CFRC.ca at 2:45 p.m. to catch the CFRC Power Plays pregame show ahead of the scheduled 3 p.m. kickoff.

0: And thank you to Jesse Bell for that update. And also thank you to our sponsor. 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
1: Thank you, Dinah. This is your Environment Canada weather report for the Kingston region. Tuesday, August 18th. Daytime high of 25 degrees, feeling closer to 28 with a mix of sun and cloud and a slight 25% chance of precipitation into the afternoon. Wednesday, August 19th. 24 is your high, feeling closer to 26. Quite humid with a 60% chance of rain in the afternoon. Thursday, August 20th. 22 is your high, actually feeling a little bit cooler, around 20 degrees, with a 57% chance of rain in the morning. Once that clears up, it'll still be a fairly cloudy and breezy day here in the city of Kingston. Friday, August 21st, 23 is your high, feeling closer to 25 with lots of sunshine. Saturday, August 22nd, 22 is your high, feeling closer to 26. Sunny conditions, perfect weather to come and check out the Queens versus Laval preseason football game at Richardson Stadium, kicking off at 3 p.m. Sunday, August 23rd, 23 is your high, mix of sun and cloud, feeling closer to 27 degrees. And then kicking off the start of next week, Monday, August 24th, 23 is your high with a 56% chance of rain in the morning. Otherwise, it's going to be mostly cloudy conditions here in the city of Kingston.
0: 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We'll be back next week with more in local and regional news. Thank you for joining us. Thank you for listening to this podcast produced at CFRC 101.9 FM at Queen's University in Kingston, Ontario, situated on the traditional territories of the Anishinaabe and Haudenosaunee peoples, and brought to you by the generous support of Smith Engineering.
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2: 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My name is KM on the FM, and I'm your host for this week's Grad Chat. Now, a show like this could not happen without the support of the School of Graduate Studies and Postdoctoral Affairs and CFRC, so a big thank you to both of them. 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It's a great way to stay informed about all the exciting research our graduate students and postdocs are working on. And today, I'd like to introduce you to Sophia Sharina, who is doing a PhD in English Literature and Creative Writing under the supervision of Dr. Glenn Wilmot. Welcome to Grad Chat, Sophia.
3: Hi, thank you for having me.
2: Well, thank you so much for coming on the show, and I'm really excited to dive into your research today. But before we get into your topic, could you tell us a little bit about kind of your academic journey so far and what attracted you to Queen's in the first place for your research?
3: Yeah, for sure. Yeah, so I'm originally from Saskatoon, Saskatchewan, and I did an undergraduate there, a Bachelor of Arts Honors in English Literature. And I finished in 2020, so there was some world stuff happening at the time. Mm-hmm. Yeah, so I ended up, I had already applied to a master's here at Queen's, so I moved here in 2020 to do a master's, a one-year course-based master's, and I really loved the program here and my supervisor, so I decided to stay. And so now I'm in my fifth year of my PhD, so hoping to finish soon, knock on wood. And yeah, so that's been my experience so far. I entered university not knowing what I was going to major in. I was an undeclared arts major for 3 years before I decided on English. I took a breadth of courses, and I really loved everything I took. My parents, thankfully, are really supportive, and so they both have degrees in fields that they no longer work in. Mm. So they were really supportive in me kind of taking a lot of different kinds of courses and seeing what I enjoyed and what I was good at, and knowing that no matter what sort of courses you're taking, you're building a basin of knowledge that you can draw upon no matter where you end up. Mm-hmm. So having that support was obviously huge, and also, you know, fantastic mentors in my undergrad that encouraged me and said, you should try grad school. We think you'd enjoy it. You'd be good at it. You know, there's a lot of fun there too. Mm-hmm. And so obviously thankful for the opportunity. And yeah, I've really enjoyed my time doing graduate school.
2: That's great, because it is, grad school can be a big commitment, but I think it's if you come in with like a very open attitude, it can be a lot of fun because you get so much flexibility to explore a topic that you might not get the chance to do otherwise.
3: Yeah.
2: To dedicate full-time study to something mm-hmm. like this. So, I mean, I'm biased as well, but I agree. I'm glad that you're here with us and that we get to talk about your research project today. So your topic is titled Imagining New Divinities in 20th Century Speculative Fiction. Can you tell us a little bit more about what that means as your research unfolds?
3: Sure. So studying speculative fiction is kind of an umbrella term that normally encompasses fantasy and science fiction and other sort of speculation, right? Mm-hmm. So an author asking a question saying, what if this was the world? And their stories are thought experiments in considering what those possible worlds could look like. So my work is on the intersections of speculative fiction, literary study, and religion. Mm. And so the books that I study are often taking place in a speculative world, a fantasy world, a science fiction world. And my interest is in the author's creation as a part of that world building of a sort of divine element or spiritual element, and looking at their creation of religion, what I call story religion, in that world, and how that story religion is different from religion that exists in our world that we call the primary world. And a lot of the times I study through the lens of modernity, which means it's a umbrella term in another way of a series of aesthetic motifs that appear in literature from around 1880 to 1945. Okay, so it's that period that encompasses the First and Second World Wars, where there was a lot of change in the way that authors were writing. Mm-hmm. So the Victorian period, which is the kind of era before that, was focused a lot of the time on realism. And so modernism, the kind of period after that, there was a lot of exploration and experimentation. So to pull all those pieces together, it's looking at the ways that authors of speculative fiction, and I look at the 20th century when those books were published, were using the sort of experimentation of modernity as a way to make sense of the trauma of that period that encompassed so much change. In the sense of, you know, global war, increasing awareness of ecological change and massive upheavals of social structures, including women's liberation and other civil rights movements. So all of those changes, I think, were creating such change in the world. So my work looks at how speculative fiction authors are making sense of all of that change through this other avenue of a world that is not our own, but like our own, to sort of explore really big questions, perhaps without the baggage of, you know, the primary world and reality kind of tied to it.
4: No, that makes a lot of sense because it's, yes, the period that you mentioned, the late 19th century and early 20th century, is massive, massive changes experienced around the world too. It's a global period of change. So within these texts that you're looking at, can you tell us a little bit about what the texts are that you are primarily working with to explore these ideas of story, religion, and world building?
3: Yeah, so I work with some pretty big texts and really popular ones, because the idea is not only how authors were dealing with these topics in their stories, but also how readers were able to also think through those really big questions in their reading of these texts. So I read The Lord of the Rings, which is, I mean, an honor and a privilege, something that I feel crazy saying of, it's my job to read Lord of the Rings. And I also study Dune, so Frank Herbert's Dune series. And I also study two feminist speculative fiction texts, Charlotte Perkins Gilman's Herland, and a text by Joanna Russ called The Female Man. They're lesser known, but one is from the early 1900s and one is from 1970. So they kind of cover a really broad period of time and have two really different approaches to feminist speculative fiction and have two really different story religions within them. The best way that I can normally explain story religion is with the example of Game of Thrones.
4: Okay.
3: Because people are familiar with it. They've seen the show. Mm-hmm. They've maybe read the books. So in that world, George R.R. Martin has created pretty specific religions that are institutions. There's the seven, where there's the seven deities. It's a hierarchical, organized religion. There are, you know, levels of power and the people who are presiding over that. And it has been deeply imbued into society, into certain societies, and they reflect that society, and that society operates in accordance to, or sometimes in opposition to, the rules of that institution. There's also, in that same world, the old gods, which the Starks are associated with. Then there's the Lord of the Light. There's other groups that have different deities. So the way that that world is built, we can see how different groups of people are following these different institutions and how that is reflected in the way that their society works, the way that they see the world, how they move throughout the world, and also for us stepping outside of it, are able to project onto it our knowledge of the way that institutionalized, hierarchical, organized religion operates in our world and can kind of see it from a different point of view. So that is the best way to examine story religion. And so in Dune, there's the examples of the Bene Gesserit, the Fremen. There's a text, a sacred text called the Orange Catholic Bible, which is insane, but really interesting. So there's all these different groups, and we can examine the people within those groups and see what the author is trying to tell us about religion in a lot of ways. Whereas in the last example of The Lord of the Rings, it is not a specific organized religion. There is no mention of sacred text, ritual, dogma, but there is this imbued spirituality, especially from Tolkien's The Silmarillion, which is kind of the world creation story of that world. But he's taken a very different approach than, let's say, Frank Herbert, where it's it's all subtle and deeply imbued into the story, mm-hmm. which means that it's more open to interpretation. Mm-hmm. And there is in scholarship a lot of people who talk about, you know, exploring religion for the first time through reading The Lord of the Rings, mm-hmm. even if they don't have a background or, you know, weren't raised in religion, but they sense something in it that they felt drawn to or some sort of connection to divinity. Mm-hmm. So that's really at the root of what I'm interested in, mm-hmm. is how through these story worlds we are glimpsing from different angles this kind of fractured prism of divinity and how it operates and how we experience it and how we can glimpse a sort of proximity to it, sometimes through reading a world that is not like our own.
4: Now, it makes a lot of sense that it sounds like it gives us the distance to question things in our own world, but that we wouldn't be able to see otherwise. They've been made invisible in our day-to-day lives and institutions, but when we read these speculative fiction stories, we're able to then, you know, ask questions of a world that an author has created that, you know, maybe we can't ask of our own without reading it through with the author first, and then able to reflect those questions back onto our lived experience.
3: Yeah, and there's an openness, I think, mm-hmm. when we open a world that allows you to kind of leave reality behind in a way and open yourself to something new. Mm-hmm. And that's why I think they are so popular, right? So studying these texts, they are some of the most, we call it canonical in literary mm-hmm. study. They are well established, considered to be, you know, most foundational to their genres of fantasy and science fiction. Mm-hmm. So studying those, they're rich texts. There's mm-hmm. a lot there for me mm-hmm. to look into.
4: So that's how you're approaching story religion. And how are you approaching an analysis of world building in your works as well? And a follow-up question I would have is, what does world building give you in terms of analysis in comparison to story religion, which you've just explained very nicely for us? So.
3: Yeah, so story religion is obviously a component of world building. World building is this, I've said umbrella term three times now, but it is, there's kind of these large areas that I'm examining and then kind of diving deeper mm-hmm. and deeper into. But world building is the process of an author or creator of any kind, I just happen to deal with literature, mm-hmm. of creating a world that is deeply considered in lots of ways. It's not just, okay, this is a story that I'm making up and there are people in it and this is about them and everything is different from our world. Mm. It's about the more nuanced connections in which an author or a creator can say, this world has different social structures than ours, or it has different climate than ours, or it has a different history than ours. That's things like alternative history, speculative fiction, like The Man in High Tower is a good example of this. So it's speculation, obviously, but once you kind of follow that line of inquiry, then you develop a world. I taught a course on world building, and the thing that I told my students was, a speculative fiction author is kind of like an annoying toddler who's just asking, but why? But why? But what about this? Or, well, why is it this way? And a speculative fiction author, a lot of the time, has this big question of, you know, in the instance of Dune, what if there was a planet that had a really rare resource and it was entirely one biosphere? So the entire planet was desert. What happens? Okay, well, there's not a lot of water. That becomes a sacred resource. So then the Fremen, as a group of people, have developed a religion around the sacredness of water. So that is how, like, you know, the several steps that you kind of take from the first big question down through, okay, how does this reflect in their society? So then you go deeper. How does the sacredness of water appear in the society of these people? Well, they wear jewelry that have water counters on them. And giving someone a water counter is normally a gesture of a relationship or a gesture of looking to have a relationship with them. But also it appears in their other rites. So funeral rites become about the water. There is a scene in the text and in the movies, if you're familiar, where when a Fremen dies, there is kind of sacred words said over them. And it is said that their water is returned to the group. So their soul is their own, but their water belongs to the collective. So this is, you know, the way that a speculative fiction author will kind of take steps down in their building of a world. And when worlds are successful, it's because they have connected each of these things to each other in ways that make sense. Nothing feels random. everything you can kind of tie back to, oh no, this makes sense given the way that this society operates. And that's when we praise world building, is when everything feels like it's cohesive and harmonizing together. And there's a reason for everything. I think the world building that we critique will often feel disconnected and disjointed, and like there's plot holes and things that don't make sense. So that's a kind of roundabout way of discussing how world building can relate to story religion. And the care that authors take in their world building is where, as a literary scholar, you can come in and examine those choices and see how they improve our experience of reading or just make that experience more immersive.
4: No, and that's, it sounds incredibly challenging too to do this well, which is, I mean, why you're working with such canonical texts, because I think they resonate with people, right? Because like you've described, there's consistency throughout. It makes sense. The cultures of these worlds make sense. Even I'm less familiar with Dune, but of course, like the languages in the Lord of the Rings, like there's so much depth within these stories that sometimes feel almost peripheral to like the narrative or the plot per se, but they're all there. And if you try to uncover any, you know, if you have a question about something and you look closer to the text, the author has already thought about it and you can find your answer.
3: I mean, the best part about that in terms of the Lord of the Rings is that Tolkien started with language. He never intended to write a story about hobbits. He was a linguist and he was trying to make sense of something that he read in a poem when he was a student at Oxford. He read an Anglo-Saxon poem by someone who they call Cynewulf. It was called a Christ poem, so a Christ poem. And it literally said, "Hail Arendelle, brought unto man above this middle earth," or something like this. And he became fixated on this figure. And all of everything that we now know as the Lord of the Rings, the sprawling series, the histories of Middle Earth that have continued to be written, the books, all of this, it comes from him finding this word, Arendelle. And instead of approaching it like, and I don't mean this to say he isn't a creative writer, but instead of approaching it like a creative writer of, this sounds like an interesting character, I'd like to write a story about it. He said, who was this person? And he began to invent a language and would treat his language creation like archaeology. He would, if he found errors in the language, instead of thinking, oh, I need to fix that, he would say, well, why would that happen? And that's how he would develop the history of language. Say he had created a series of words and he had two different groups of people who were speaking this language. Instead of saying, oh, they say something differently from each other, he would say, no, there's a story in the past where these two groups have met, and that's why this language is, this word is shared between them, or something like this. So Tolkien beginning in language is kind of the perfect example of world building in the sense that he knew that languages need speakers to develop, and so he created speakers to develop his language. Yeah.
4: No, it's very interesting the lengths to which different authors go to create worlds. And I mean, with Tolkien, it's decades, like it's a lifetime of work, right? So it's very interesting to see how you're able to explore this against other texts and what other authors have done to learn from all of this analysis. And you mentioned that you have recently taught courses in the Department of English and Creative Writing. Can you tell us a little bit more about what that course was and what it was like?
3: Yeah, so I, just the one class so far, knock on wood, I'd love to do it again. The course was under the course code Literature and the Fantastic, but as a teaching fellow, I had the incredible opportunity to develop my own syllabus and my own class. So I created a class that was world building in popular genre fiction.
4: Very cool.
3: And it was the best. My students were incredible. I had 90 students.
4: Wow.
3: We had, you know, split the semester in half. So we did half on science fiction, half on fantasy. And we got to talk about the ways that world building appeared in these texts and what those authors are trying to tell us about our world through the choices that they've made in those stories. So we read some canonical texts like Ursula K. Le Guin's Wizard of Earthsea, but we also read newer texts like Becky Chambers's Monk and Robot, which is this solar punk ecotopia story. I loved it. Some of my students didn't love it, but that's okay. I would encourage them to disagree with me, of course. But it was so fun to get to, you know, read some texts for the first time with them or to watch them read things that I was more familiar with. And I was so impressed with the quality of work that came out of that. I gave an assignment that I gave them total freedom in, where I said, choose any story world that you want. I'm not going to grade your grammar or your writing. I'm not going to grade anything other than your ideas. Just tell me about a story world that you love and how it works. What is one element of that story world, that world building that you think makes it effective? I got the most diverse answers I never expected, but some of them were so well done. I got one about Monster High.
4: Okay, yeah.
3: And the student did, like, included images so I could really see the whole thing. It was incredible. I got some about video games that I've never played but I've heard about anime, movies. There was one that was about, and this is so funny, it was one of the first ones I got, and I was blown away by it. It was on Idiocracy, which is this not super well-known movie from the 2000s, but it's speculative fiction in the way that it kind of has to do with time and sort of dystopia future. And the student did a great job breaking it down. I was expecting to get, you know, a bunch on, you know, canonical science fiction and fantasy stories, but they really took what I gave them and ran with it, and it was so fun to see the way that they were able to make connections from the thing that they really cared about and knew a lot about to the content from the course. So that was probably, like, the best part of the class for me, but I also just loved being in a room of people who were also nerdy about this kind of same thing and would love to talk about their experience reading the texts and thinking about them or coming back to some things that they maybe read as children. We read The Wizard of Oz, which is really fun, and seeing it in a new light after, you know, talking a lot about theory of world building.
4: Well, that sounds great to see your students taking the critical thinking and analytical skills that you developed with them over the term and then applying it to, you know, things that they've already loved or maybe engaged with something new to, whether, like, whatever the medium may be, but to see them, you know, to then enact it on their own. I feel like that's quite rewarding as an instructor, right? To be like, oh my gosh, they got it. they know, because you never quite know when you're teaching. Like, you're checking in with people and your students, and you're hoping that they're understanding the lessons. But it's great to hear that that assignment went so well, because I think that demonstrates that, yes, they understood, and yes, they were excited to apply it. So hopefully they'll keep those lessons in their mind moving forward when they, you know, encounter other worlds in whatever medium that story may appear in.
3: And that is not to say I didn't also teach them writing.
4: Of course. no question there.
3: I gave them one assignment that I said, writing doesn't matter. Everything else, we talked a lot about writing. It was still an English literature course. I taught a lot of writing skills, essay writing, all of this. But it was something different I could do that I thought was, you know, from a pedagogy point of view, perhaps removing the pressure that, you know, as we design courses now, we're constantly aware of AI. And English literature is obviously really dealing with that in its own way. And so I called these reflection assignments deconstructing worlds. And so that assignment was me kind of telling students, if you ever feel pressure to use some sort of writing to cheat using AI or some other writing aid, This is a way for you to not have to worry about that. Set any concerns like that aside. I'm not looking at your grammar or your sentence structure. It can be jot notes. I don't care. I just want your ideas. And trying to validate their work on that and saying, your ideas are really good. Getting to really be a cheerleader in that sense. My hope was that they could take that confidence into the assignments where I was looking at their writing after we had, you know, been learning about writing for a whole semester. And I did see great examples of students who were maybe not the most confident writers, but able to, you know, feel buoyed a little bit by that practice and the feedback that I was able to give them into the end of the term, their final exam and their final paper.
4: No, that's great. It sounds like you've designed a well-scaffolded course, right, that helps students build their skills, build their confidence, and kind of do, like, a graduated build towards that, the big writing projects, which may be intimidating at first, but once students know that, A, their ideas are good and they have good ideas that are applicable, and then two, once, or B, once they've had the chance to practice those writing skills and other assignments, they can then apply both the confidence and validation of the ideas plus the writing skills that you've developed with them to those big final projects, which hopefully they can take forward in their futures.
3: I hope so, yeah.
4: Yeah, no, that sounds very exciting. So it was, how did you find this relating to your research? Because you're teaching world building, which it's a large part of your research, but of course you're not looking at some of the big texts that you're looking at, because that would be hard to teach in a within the confines of a semester, to say, go, okay, please go read Dune in a week or 2 weeks. I don't think a lot of students would be very happy with that. So how does this course relate to your research so far?
3: I have heard of courses where they do that, but it's been summer courses.
4: Okay.
3: At the U of S, there was this one science fiction course that they would do over a summer. It was an accelerated 6-week course, and they were reading Dune in a week, Lord of the Rings in a week, and it sounded insane,
4: yeah,
3: but very fun, mm-hmm, if you were able to just do that for, mm-hmm, 6 weeks. I mean, what a dream. But learning about world building, I think it's everything, mm-hmm, that the dissertation is doing. But it was also a moment for me to really dig into theory for the, mm-hmm, first time in a while, and to get back to basics, mm-hmm, in a lot of ways, so that now when I return to the dissertation, I'm looking at things in a slightly different way and able to maybe piece apart the techniques that these authors are, mm, using based on the language that I kind of learned with my students as I taught that course. There's a bit of a risk in designing a course where you think, I'm not really an expert on some parts of this yet, but teaching the class, knowing you have to lecture twice a week, mm-hmm, it's, you learn a lot and you have a good reason to. You want to be confident in the front of the room. But I also try to really be open with students when I made mistakes, mm-hmm, and when I got something wrong, or, you know, there was times that I was explaining theory and realized, I think I'm actually lying to you. Give me a minute. Go back to the text, read it over, say, okay, let's try this again. And, you know, I think you could be embarrassed when that happens, but I felt like it was good pedagogy in a sense, mm-hmm, to say, I am willing to fail here in front of you, and I'm not going to be embarrassed about that, because it happens when, mm-hmm, you are learning. And I wanted to provide them that experience of knowing you can not understand things, or you can get it wrong. And in this community of learners, we're going to support each other. We, mm-hmm, are going to accept that that happens, and we're going to work together to figure out what we need to figure out. So in a lot of ways, teaching the class, I learned a lot about world building, and that will help me in the dissertation. Mm-hmm. But I think I also learned a lot about just teaching and pedagogy, and that was something I was so excited about. It's what initially drew me to Queen's, mm-hmm, was the fact that in our department, you are guaranteed marking TA-ships for 2 years, tutorial leading TA-ships for at least 1 year, and a teaching fellowship. And, mm-hmm, other institutions you go to don't have that.
4: Yeah.
3: And I think that might be changing in the future, which is really sad, I think. So I feel very lucky that I had the opportunity, mm-hmm, to design a course that was my dream course. And I got to teach it, mm-hmm, with a fantastic group of students, and I learned so much from them. So, of course, it relates to the dissertation, mm-hmm, but I think also just as I am still myself a student, I learned a lot about teaching and, mm-hmm, about pedagogy and designing courses and dealing with students and working with TAs and designing assignments, and got to kind of live the dream for a semester, yeah, which was so fun. Yeah, it was so fun. And it was in some ways a step aside from the dissertation, mm-hmm, but that was, you know, it means that I'm coming back to the dissertation clear-headed and ready to kind of step into it and look at it in a new way.
4: Yes, yeah, coming back with some fresh ideas. And even though it may not look like complete forward progress on the dissertation, I think all the thinking and the learning that you've done from your teaching will just enrich your dissertation when you come back to it, right? And as the instructor, to also hear students' perspective, right? Because they bring such different ideas to a text that you've read. So it just helps refresh and you know, helps sharpen your points on how you think about a text. So I think it's great that you've had the chance to go in the classroom, and then you'll come back with fresh ideas and a little bit more time, or maybe a lot more time.
3: Yeah.
4: Yes, yes. Writing a lecture is not for the faint of heart, and twice a week is a lot. So
3: it was fun. I loved, yeah, it.
4: Well, thank you so much, Sophia, for coming on the show. It has been great chatting with you, and best of luck with the rest of your research as you kind of return back to dissertation mode.
3: Thank you so much. This was so much fun.
4: So that's it, everyone. Another week of Grad Chat comes to an end. Don't forget, you can download this show tomorrow on either iTunes, Google Podcast, Spotify, or CFRC Podcast. Just search Grad Chat. Until next week, this is KM on the FM. 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
7: 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Tanya don't ask Egon, then on the what I'm Sadache, Ungahuan, and Hadiwa Nodus, Nene Aboriginal Voices, Oscar Dewa Nyawar Oscar, Ne Jota FM, CFRC.
8: 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And we're broadcasting from Carruthers Hall, Queen's University, Kingston, Ontario, Canada. Ani Nichkiwink. For acquired indigenous cause, Minwa Sean story. As na Minwa, and a schnabi, no way win. Here we go, Sean. Gorgeous Tuesday evening in August 2026.
9: Yep, not bad out. Finally.
8: This is a real summer day. Although I'm wearing a jacket right now.
9: You are?
8: Yeah, yeah.
9: What is the matter with you?
8: Well, I came inside, and guess what they have on?
9: The AC.
8: That's it, yeah.
9: It's finally.
8: Too cold for me. Yeah. Unless I'm a mackerel, and then it would be good.
9: Uh-huh.
8: Yeah. Anyway, tonight we've got a number of interesting things for you.
9: Oh, yeah?
8: Mm-hmm.
9: A number?
8: Yeah, a number of them.
9: Is
8: yeah.
9: that number one?
8: I'm hoping that we do have our guests show up in a few minutes.
9: Oh, me too.
8: And actually, you know, I
9: do just, we have guests? Are they figments of our imagination?
8: I'll tell you what. I'll be right back.
9: Why?
8: Because I'm going to.
9: Oh, for goodness sakes, Doug! I could have went and got them.
8: No.
9: So apparently, as Douglas is going to get our. That isn't our guest. Oh, that one is. So we do have guests. And we are directing them towards a microphone. Douglas is leaving. Good day to you.
10: Good day to you. Nice to see you.
9: Well, thank you. It's nice seeing you as well. And we have at the microphone... Douglas, stop right now.
8: Three, and, well, there, now I can hear myself. And you have a special guest sitting in the pilot seat over there, I see. And so that's who's going to drive the show tonight, right?
9: Really? All right.
8: Yeah. Oh, Marika, how are you?
10: I'm doing well. Thank you for asking. How are you doing?
8: We were just saying how beautiful the weather is outside. So
9: where is this name Marika from?
10: I believe it's Dutch. I think it's actually spelled with an E at the end, but then my parents thought no one would be able to pronounce it, so they cleverly put an A, but they kept the silent J, so super easy to read.
8: I was expecting to see an E when I wrote it down.
10: Yeah.
9: I was wondering where the E went.
10: Really? Yeah. Well, I have to tell them, give them some feedback, because, it's definitely, my grandfather's from the Netherlands, so.
9: Oh, alrighty.
10: Family name.
9: So.
8: That's great. And now, you're here as a guest for Aboriginal Voices.
10: Yes.
8: But you also are quite familiar with the CFRC. What do you do at CFRC?
10: This summer, I got to be the digital media content creator for CFRC through the Canada Summer Jobs program, which was awesome. And I filmed some amazing program reels, one of them for Aboriginal Voices, which is how I met Doug
9: really?
10: And Sean. Crazy. I don't know if it was so long ago, if you guys remember that, but...
9: Yeah. We're not that old.
8: Maybe we are, and that's why we don't remember it.
10: Yeah, exactly. It was a blip. And then I was a program host for a little while, and I'm super thrilled to be on the show tonight.
8: And we're happy to have you here because I chatted with you a week ago, I think, or a little more than that. I'm not sure.
10: Yeah,
8: and,
10: about that.
8: And we were telling you about our August project that we have, and it's called Protest Songs Project. Mm-hmm. And your eyes kind of went, what?
10: I was curious about it. I was curious about it.
8: Yeah. But then as you and I got talking, and I'm hoping you're going to tell the story about it, we're going to ask you the question again.
10: Okay.
8: Okay. So what protest song comes to mind when I say it that way? And what's the issue that you were really concerned about at that time?
10: That's a good question. I've been thinking about it since last week. I think I'll stick with my original answer because I like the song. It's called Which Side Are You On? I looked up who it was this morning and I forgot, but Which Side Are You On? It's a union song from kind of like the 40s, I believe. And it played as part of this TV show called Succession, which I really like. It's like a super fan of that show. And it plays during an episode where like these billionaires are having this squabble, like in a board meeting, whatever. But it kind of underscores how silly that conflict is in the face of like, you know, what their company actually is and the people that are affected by it. And the song lyrics itself are really interesting because it tells the story of this like county where, you know, some people are members of the union and some people are scabs, and just like, it's very pro-union, obviously, which I love.
8: And so it highlights both sides for the general population who work.
10: Definitely.
8: The union side and the non-union side.
10: Yeah.
8: And they live in the same community.
10: Yeah, but it's definitely, it's pro-union, and there's like a lyric and it's like, oh, workers, like, can you stand it? We have to organize together. Like, it's kind of a call to action for the people who work there. I don't know. I think I just like it. Obviously, it resonates today, especially, mm-hmm. you know, the way that things are looking, but yeah.
8: So does that have an impact on the courses you take, the studies you do?
10: That song and
8: Does it come out in other ways? That's what I'm saying. What are the actions that you take after you
10: Oh, that's a good question. That's a good question. I think, I don't know. That is a really good question, because if I'm thinking of actions I've taken, probably none, which it's like, it's a call to action song. So I should definitely re-listen to it again. Yeah.
8: Well, that's what you just said, a call to action.
10: It is. Yeah. Song. Yeah, it is. Well, it's calling people to join the union. I forget which I'm forgetting all the details of it, which is like perfect for the radio interview. But I think it just like recontextualized that show or the Succession, like the TV show that it's in. It's just, it's about the like struggles of this, or like the struggles for power in this like ridiculously wealthy family. But the whole thing is kind of like, it's sort of a farce, because it's just like these people, like they think they matter so much, and like in a way that they do, but also like it's just so inconsequential. And like, I think I like that song being in the show because it makes you think about the bigger picture, like, you know, what their wealth actually means and all that kind of stuff. So,
8: you know, for people listening, we're going to hear the song in a few minutes.
9: Do we have it?
8: Not yet. I'm pretty sure that the co-pilot's getting it.
9: Were you hoping that I would get it?
10: Sean helpfully had it there. It's Pete Seeger. Which side are you on? So there you go.
8: Oh, okay. Well, that's interesting, because Pete Seeger was heavily involved in protest songs since early in his career.
10: Yes. Yeah, definitely. I think it may have been written before, and I think he actually covered it. So that's what you were saying. I think he brought a lot of those kind of songs into the popular mainstream, right, by doing covers of them.
9: It was a song written in 1931 by activist of Florence Reese.
8: Wow. 1931. Yeah.
9: You remember, Doug. You were there. Anyways, she was the wife of Sam Reese, who was a union organizer.
8: Okay, so that's why she has,
9: and she said to herself,
8: to it,
9: "I'm going to pen this song, and then what? Maybe 80, 90 years later,
8: somebody will
9: Succession
8: play it.
9: will pick it up for their show there."
8: I'll bet, because before, it was, when was the show on Succession?
10: Oh, this episode would have been like 2018, 2019. So okay. pretty recent.
8: A long time ago.
10: Yeah, I know. Centuries ago. I think they used the Pete Seeger version because
8: Jane
10: when I hear that now, it was definitely his voice. But yeah. Yeah, I don't know. I like it. It comes to mind when I think of protest songs. Although we were kind of talking, Doug, and we were like, you know, you could say a lot of different things are protest songs in one way or another. But that one's just like really explicit to me because it's very much like, yeah, I don't know.
8: That's the essence of this project. Yeah, it's important to one person and you're sharing why and other people listening. And so,
9: wait a minute. Do they have to be important to us?
8: Well, they have an impact on you.
9: All right, and then.
8: Okay. So it could be really strong impact or no, I don't want
9: Now, to, it but, puts me in mind of coal working.
8: Oh, is Did that I, right?
9: Well, the picture does.
10: That's one of the lyrics is like, my daddy was a miner, I'm a miner's son, and I'll be with the union until the strike is won or something like that. So it's very like, I don't know, it's pretty, yeah, I like it. I don't know.
8: All right. We're going to go to that and then come back and have a chat. How's that?
10: Yeah. Yeah, I'll stick with the union until every battle's won. Sean is giving me all the information I need.

0: Okay, so that was which side
1: if
0: are you on?
1: If you sit on the toilet, bear down, and barely anything comes out. You don't have constant.
0: All righty, Doug.
2: So
0: I think
2: which
0: that's
2: side
0: for
2: are you.
0: You
2: on, anyway?
0: this side of the commercial, I guess. No, I was going to say that was that song that you chose.
3: Yeah.
0: And you chose it because of that reason.
3: Yes, because of the show. It's
0: and
3: a really good show. Would
0: and
3: recommend.
0: You identify with those people?
3: I think so. I think watching that show, like I identify with, I don't know, like if you're the viewer, you're obviously like on the outside, unless you're watching this and you're a billionaire, but I imagine that like probably not many of the viewers are. Just, I don't know, like watching their struggles, getting really interested in their emotions. But then, you know, being on the outside and thinking like just, it's just really sad to see that, I don't know. Yeah. To see like just this power and wealth concentrated in the hands of these like idiots. Obviously it's fiction, but you know, it just makes you think about your place in the rest of the social order. And then when that song comes in, it like totally pulls you out of the show because you're like, if I'm on anyone's side, I'm on the side of the man singing this song. I'm closer to him than I am to any of these characters. And I don't even know who the singer is like in the, you know, yeah.
2: So was that Pete Seeger?
0: That one was Pete Seeger.
2: Oh, okay. And I heard you mention at the very beginning where they started off with the picking, is that there to get people's interest or to get them to stop talking and listen?
3: Oh, I don't know.
0: The picking, the intro?
2: The intro.
0: It seemed artistic license with Pete Seeger.
2: Okay. But it seemed that that's what it did.
0: Because I
2: saw
0: envision
2: people
0: that
2: looking through the glass there from the audience. And they were they were looking, and they all stopped talking, too.
0: Yeah. And I envision it, Douglas, as a song that is sung by a bunch of like a crowd.
2: A bunch of coal miners.
0: Sure. Mm-hmm. Down there in the
2: But
0: coal.
2: Don't forget, what state was that in? Where she was.
0: It doesn't really say.
3: I think it's Kentucky. It's Harlan County. Okay. I think it's Kentucky.
0: Harlan? Oh, it is too. Right
3: okay. That was one of the lyrics. Like.
0: And Harlan.
2: You weren't listening.
0: Harlan is from Justified. Mm. Have you watched Justified?
3: No. Oh, that's my next one.
0: Spend some time with Justified.
3: Okay.
0: It's an amazing show. Yeah.
2: I just, some of the music.
0: Timothy Oliphant, who I believe is like part of one of those big time, ridiculously rich families. Mm. He'll say he isn't, okay. But I'm pretty sure he is, like Gloria Vanderbilt or something like that.
3: Wow.
2: The song, when it got started, because I knew you had mentioned that it was 1931, it was written.
3: Mm-hmm.
2: It took me back to when I visited a coal mining town in Pennsylvania.
3: Okay.
2: And it's no longer used as a coal mining town, but the people there have drawing in folks who drive down the highway and say, what am I going to do now? Oh, let's go look at this town. Mm-hmm. But they take you through and all that, let you handle the coal pickaxe and the shovel and the push those big bins out on a track and that sort of thing.
3: Oh.
2: But it just reminded me of that. But then also the 1930s mm-hmm. songs that we probably have heard some of them over time.
3: I feel like a couple hours in that exhibit, you'll be singing this song.
2: It's rattling around in my head, yeah.
0: So you're leaving us.
3: Yes.
0: The CFRC family.
2: Oh, no.
3: No, I couldn't. No, I'll come back for that.
2: Yeah.
3: Well, I'll be part of that.
2: You'll be on the airwaves, right?
3: I hope so.
2: Yeah,
3: I hope so.
2: We'll get you on.
0: You can
2: I'll
0: do
2: come,
0: a little I'll travel come. Show.
3: I'll come in with an Irish protest. Well,
2: oh,
3: actually.
2: There you go.
0: I'm sure
2: they don't have anything
0: I'm
2: to protest.
0: I'm almost certain they have a lot of
3: I'm
0: them.
3: I'm sure that there are probably, I will encounter. Yeah.
0: Anyway, so you're headed off to.
3: To Dublin, yeah. I'm going with my friend. There's a really awesome, if anyone here is between the ages of 18 and 35 and they're a Canadian citizen, you can get this visa called the Working Holiday Authorization pretty easily. And you can go there for 2 years and work and travel in and around the UK too. So I think it'll be fun. Yeah.
0: What are you going to work at?
3: Probably another race. I'll find the CFRC of Dublin and probably start there. Yeah.
2: Well, that's great.
0: That sounds great. Yeah.
2: You know, the difference between Canada and Ireland is the distances are just so small. You can go everywhere there.
3: Yeah, exactly.
2: And be back in a week.
0: Now, is it in Ireland, Doug? I think you told me this. They have that Downton Abbey Castle.
2: Oh. No.
0: It's not there?
2: Not in Ireland, no.
0: Where is it?
2: It's in England.
0: Like the Downton Abbey one, but yeah. You said you were at a different one.
2: Oh, yeah. We were at Killarney. And
3: that's where I'm going to be living, actually.
2: Oh, is that right?
3: No,
2: oh.
3: I'm kidding. I'm living in the castle.
0: Yeah. Are you going to be living in the castle?
3: I hope. Within a year, it's my year one plan. My five-year plan, year one, live in a castle.
0: Doesn't Queens own a castle over there?
2: In England.
3: Yeah.
0: Oh, it's in England?
3: What's it called again? The Bader Center.
2: Well, it's,
3: I didn't study there, but I know.
0: Castle. Queen's Castle.
3: Queen's Castle.
0: But not that Queen's.
2: No. No. But if you do get to go to Northern Ireland to visit and check things out, there is a Queen's University in Belfast.
3: Yes, because every time I try and look up my courses here, I get the Belfast ones.
2: Oh, is that right?
3: Yeah, so I'm all excited to sign up for this, you know, history of Victorian women's literature, and then it's Belfast Queen's. I'm like, well.
0: Wait a minute. The history of Victorian women's literature?
3: I threw that out there. You know what, though? I would
2: just
3: say that would be an interesting... Yeah, I was checking if you're listening.
0: But this is a course?
3: I'm sure it is.
0: Oh, probably.
3: Well, I wouldn't know because I didn't take it because it was at Queen's Belfast. So.
0: Okay, but what did you take here? Are you a doctor?
3: Yes. No, I'm fully licensed. No, I took psychology and then I did English minor.
0: Oh, gosh, you're just the person I need to talk to.
3: Yeah, I'm thinking this would be a very therapeutic hour for everyone.
0: Why is Doug the way he is?
3: That would take at least three episodes.
0: Oh, my gosh.
2: See, you can't go for a couple of weeks.
3: Yeah, I'll have to postpone the flight.
2: No, we're going to put you on it.
0: Nobody needs to know why Doug is
2: in favor of traveling and seeing other places.
0: That's great. It's a great opportunity. And when you mentioned it, I felt our listeners should know too.
2: Right.
3: I'm glad. What place have you both been that you're like, I don't know, like you recommend above all that people travel to go see?
2: That's going to be, what, in Ireland?
3: Just anywhere. I don't know. If you think about it.
0: Doug's been everywhere.
2: Too many places.
3: Okay.
2: Yeah. No, there are so many places. Mm.
0: Just generally, you should travel in Ireland.
3: Okay.
2: Yeah.
0: I have not traveled to Ireland. It's not ever really been on my bucket list.
3: Mm-hmm.
0: But I was going to mention that I did go up north to that tiny territory, the Dog Rib Nation, which isn't Dog Rib territory anymore.
2: It's in the Northwest Territory.
0: But
2: right?
0: It's up there someplace. And I would recommend at least once in your life to go up that high in Canada. That high, right?
2: Yeah.
0: That's be high, right?
2: Yeah, it's way above 60th.
0: Yeah. Wow. It's way up there. Yeah. And it's either going to be a constant light at midnight
3: midnight.
0: Constant dark. Oh, yeah. It's
3: wow. I was going to ask if the sun, it's like one of those, the sun sets really
0: it
3: late.
0: It is that.
3: Yeah. Oh, my God, that's so cool.
2: It is.
0: I feel everyone should experience that at least once in their life.
2: Yeah. Have you been to Ireland before, or is this just
3: never? This is a spur of the moment. Yeah.
2: When we went to Ireland, we've been twice now, and cool. Over years. And once it was on a bus, so it was great. Yeah, I just sat and watched the world go by. You know?
3: That's nice.
0: On a bus?
2: But, yeah, on a tour bus.
0: Yeah.
2: And they would take us to different places. But every time I would listen to the lady who was explaining where we are and what's important here. And we're coming into a little town. And as we got into a little spot, they would say, here's places where you could go for food and for shopping. And, you know, and they sort of point to the west a little bit and a little bit southwest and that sort of thing. And, of course, every time I got off a bus, we went the other direction. I have pictures of bridges and doors, different doors, and different architecture, and some of the people working in the area, and that sort of thing. So when you get to go around Ireland, like Shannon's a nice little town where there's a big airport there, so it's okay. a big place. But I went to Donegal, way in the far north. It's small. It really is.
0: Is this where you got to kiss the rock?
2: No, that's the Blarney Stone.
0: That's
2: in the castle I went to.
3: The castle?
0: Like you stick your head out underneath.
2: It's in the wall, and yeah, there's a big opening, and if you let go,
3: I've seen photos of this.
2: It's flat.
3: Yeah, that's crazy. Yeah.
0: And that's what you got to do.
2: Yeah.
0: And, do that.
3: Day one.
2: No. The Ring of Kerry is another place to go, and okay. Cork.
3: Okay, Waterford, that's pretty close to where... to Dublin a little bit, yeah.
2: They're in a couple hours at the most.
3: Yeah.
2: Even if you drive slowly.
3: The bus tour. Yeah, I won't have a car, but I've heard the buses are pretty good. Yeah. They've got commercial lines similar to Ontario, so...
2: And, in Ontario, we have the Ontario cottage architecture from, the early 18th.

0: the band that was playing here earlier today in the Buffy St. Marie studio over there.
1: We're changing the name.
0: Oh, yeah, okay, sorry.
2: Buffy St. Marie.
0: Well, this where I am sitting right now is the Dawn Ross studio.
2: Oh, yeah, of course. Okay. Right,
1: that,
2: right.
1: That one's still...
2: That's what it says on the plaque.
0: Still okay.
2: Yeah. Right.
0: See? You have to come and see what's going on, right?
2: Yeah.
0: We do have a number of people who are on the list for that other studio.
1: Oh, yeah.
0: Yeah. So, no
1: gotta
0: problem.
1: Change it.
0: Yeah.
1: We're going to make her pay for it.
0: That little plaque that's there? Okay. Anyway, I back to the protest song idea. I'm going to give you a little bit of a break to get a glass of water if you want. And, Sean, yesterday I had a chance to... spend time with Dr. Aidan Bennett, and she's going to... I asked her the question about protest songs, and, that was after learning that she went... All of her education at university was here at Queen's University, and quite amazing and a good speaker. In the background, there may very well be cicadas singing. There were families walking by because we were sitting out on one of the benches here on Queen's campus, right by the principal's building, so I thought, okay, this would be fun. But she picked a song, and Another Red Dress is the song that we're going to hear right after Dr. Bennett speaks about it. Okay. Dr. Aidan Bennett, we're having a conversation about our August-September project here at Aboriginal Voices and CFRC. And the question for you is, if I said what protest song comes to mind for you, what would it be, or who are the musicians, and what were the feelings about that protest song?
3: Oh, man. I mean, I think I have... You know what? To be honest, I don't know if really off the top of my head I can think of any protest songs. I can only just kind of picture the images of the people protesting in my mind and like the faces and the emotions, but not so much what they were singing. I feel like back in the day, back when I was in public school, there was a song called White Flag. And it was kind of, I was at the time, it had, I could be wrong, but I think this had to do with the poverty in Africa and kind of getting support to African children. But you know what? I feel like I don't actually know off the top of my head many protest songs. I can normally just kind of picture the crowd and the people.
0: So what were the protesting about that had the impact on you?
3: Like in the images in my head?
0: Yeah,
3: or like
0: the images.
3: Yeah, well, I know certainly thinking about all of the like Roe versus Wade overturning, like those big protests, because you know those certainly, like in terms of women's health and women's rights, that's huge. And then certainly thinking about the protests for the missing indigenous children, I can kind of picture those, as well as, you know, recently with Gaza and, you know, of course the protests all associated with that. But I think kind of the main ones I remember, certainly growing up more as, was with women's rights and like reproductive rights and everything like that. But I don't think I can really picture any songs.
0: That's okay.
3: Yeah.
0: One of the things that you said, the missing and murdered indigenous girls and women.
3: Yeah.
0: And did you at all see on campus the Red Dress Project?
3: Yes. Yeah, I do remember that. And even like through downtown, you could see it, like different little sites around. Yeah, but yeah.
0: And so what was the impact of the Red Dress Project for you?
3: I think in terms of actually doing anything about it, I don't, at the time, I was in I think this is when I first came across it. It was in undergrad. I guess what it actually just made me more aware of the like emotional pain and current pain. Cause obviously I first all heard about this when you learn it in high school. And you know, you learn about your First Nations history in high school, but it's all very, textbooky, you know, but here you were starting to see like the pain and how this is, you know, for the Indigenous community, this is real, this is now, this is happening. So I guess it kind of more brought to my attention was that this is not something that is all said and done in a history book. This is something that's happening right now. It's active. And just kind of being mindful of like that is happening in your community. Yeah.

0: Douglas, who was that?
1: That was Alyssa Cayley.
0: Who's she?
1: A singer. Brand new to us, so that's why
0: brand
1: you're not sure.
0: Brand spanking new?
1: Well, brand, yeah, a couple months
0: what
1: ago
0: was her
1: that
0: name?
1: It came in. Cayley.
0: Cayley what?
1: That's her last name.
0: How do you spell Cayley?
1: K-A-Y-L-E-Y. Oh. Anyway, what did you think of that?
2: I thought it was nice. I like the, who am I thinking of? Is there a Tom Petty song that's like that? That has that like shuffle kind of, you know? Do you know what I'm talking about? The way that the drum was kind of, or the guitar and drum were kind of going. Yep. I liked it.
1: Mm-hmm. It's interesting that it fit right in with having Dr. Bennett's talk in about it. And then the one before that, we had Another Red Dress. Mm-hmm. And that was brand new 2 weeks ago. We played it once 2 weeks ago.
0: Nice.
1: So we're playing it again. Lots of fun. So what did you think about the talk about Red Dress and the protest songs that go with it? Because both of those songs fit right in with the quietly.
2: With that, yeah, that theme. Well, first of all, I just liked that it was recorded outside. That was cool, hearing the cicadas in the studio and, you know, the people kind of walking by. But yeah, I think I totally agree with what Dr. Bennett was saying, and I think that was a good song choice to sort of support the conversation. I liked the song, too. We were kind of trying to, as we were listening, like, it's got some female voices on it, a male voice. It feels very communal, which I think is fitting for the kind of the theme of the song. But yeah, it was new to me. I like it.
1: And that song was played within a community that was struggling.

0: struggling.
1: Mm-hmm.
0: And they had a lot of people afterward come up quietly to each of the musicians and talk to them about, you know, could you share that farther than just our little community? Because it was originally written for healing within a community.
1: Mm-hmm.
0: And so that's why they've now taken it out to, I guess, the wider world.
1: Yeah. When do you know when it was released? Like, you said it was newer?
0: Yes. It came to us in June.
1: Okay.
0: And then I listened to it and I wrote to ask. They didn't have a publicist or anything. So
1: wow.
0: I wrote and asked if they would like to talk to us on the air. And no.
1: Yeah, fair enough.
0: They were, no, I don't want to talk to you guys. I don't know who you are, they
2: said.
0: Wait
2: a minute. Who are these people?
1: Yeah, who?
0: I'll tell you later. They're just how do
2: they not
0: business.
2: Know who we are?
0: All right. Yeah. Well, hey, you don't get Wi-Fi in a lot of communities far north, especially once you go north of the railroad tracks. That's like Winnipeg.
2: That's not good
0: Regina.
2: Enough. That's not good enough. We've been in this seat for...
0: Oh, how many years, Sean?
2: In this segment.
0: Yeah.
2: Segment? Time slot. We've been in this time slot for ever.
0: Not those seats, because they're brand new along
2: well,
0: with all of the equipment
2: new.
0: That's in front
2: so,
0: of
2: yeah,
0: you there.
2: So, yeah, no, not these
0: There's
2: these
0: a little bit of history
2: seats.
0: You're going to tell us about here about, you know, radio equipment. It's all the same. They have a microphone, earphones, and we just talk.
2: They've taken some stuff away.
0: Yeah.
2: A lot of stuff, actually.
0: Anyway, you missed it all.
1: Yeah, I'm coming in right at the end.
2: And she's never done live.
1: Yeah, I've never hosted a live show, so
0: yeah,
1: this is the closest I'll get here.
0: Oh, fantastic, since you're going to go to Dublin,
1: yeah.
0: Ireland, and you're also going to be able to go in and say, now I have accreditation.
1: Yes.
2: Yeah. I've done live.
1: I've been live on air.
0: I was the pilot on a live show. Yeah.
1: This is true. Well, I'm in the pilot seat, but I would say.
0: Oh, I know. You're still driving the show.
2: Oh, yeah. You're running it.
1: Oh, wow. I'm honored.
2: I'm running this.
0: Yeah. I'm over here with a coffee machine. I should make some coffee in the
2: car. Yeah, sure,
0: Ross,
2: should.
0: Do you think we'd be allowed to do that?
2: No.
0: I have to ask the pilot.
2: Can we do that?
0: Well, no, not with all this equipment. No water in here.
2: Uh-huh.
0: Remember that?
1: How pretty.
2: None at all. Never.
1: They don't do that anymore, right? Are
2: what?
1: They still? They're like,
2: coffee?
1: No drink. Yeah, no coffee. No drinks in the station or no drinks in the
0: no,
1: control
0: not
1: room?
0: In the, any control room.
1: Yeah.
0: We can't do that.
2: When did they start doing that?
0: Oh, when I first started. That's a long time ago, Sean. And you know, we did have somebody who took a hot chocolate in.
2: I do remember this.
0: Yeah.
2: I remember the story anyways.
0: And put it down on the board, you know, where all the sliders.
1: Oh.
0: And they got talking and they forgot about it and over it went. And yeah.
2: Was that Christiana?
0: No, she didn't do it.
2: Oh, no.
0: No, but she was the station manager at the time.
2: I don't know.
1: That's
2: the only
1: the
2: one
1: worst.
2: I could think of.
0: Oh, she
2: time.
0: Didn't do it. No, no.
2: I wasn't going to mention the other one's name.
0: No, but she was. It was a programmer that did it. That's all.
1: Wow.
0: So, yeah. And that
2: was an
0: rule's been around.
2: Things happen.
0: Oh, they do. But the first step is, you know, the coffee cups are all outside.
2: Yeah.
0: So that's
2: they
0: where they
2: stay.
0: Make
2: it right there. It's right there.
0: I know. That's good.
2: How can you not see it?
0: Well, when you get over to the larger studio, they got a whole kitchen there.
1: Mm.
2: That's true.
0: Yeah, and all of the mics are built from the ceiling down, so they don't even get splattered if you kind of get the mixer going.
2: There was some forethought in that.
1: It's idiot proof.
2: Yeah.
0: Ooh, don't say it
2: ouch,
0: that way.
2: Ouch! Ouch! Ouch!
0: I can go. Anyway, what else could we do? Have you got a lot of friends who could maybe get involved in doing our protest songs?
1: And doing this ideas? Project? Yeah. Have you talked to Jenny and Rika?
0: They got out, they waved and said goodbye.
1: Yeah, they're doing a live session right now, actually.
0: They were doing recording in the big studio.
1: There. Yeah. Well, I would definitely like grab anyone from the... I don't know, anybody who's younger, they might have like a song you've never heard of. Although you guys are playing, I never heard of these songs, so I don't know. I'm getting put on here. I don't know.
0: that's all right. You know, we're getting people of all ages to mm-hmm. do this. Mm-hmm. I had fun 2 weeks ago sitting and we were having a coffee and rhubarb cake, rhubarb from the garden. Mm-hmm. You gotta do it right.
1: From the garden.
0: Around the open fire.
2: Rhubarb from the garden.
0: Don't you have a rhubarb patch in your garden?
2: I do.
0: Oh, see, okay.
2: But I mean, it's like you were explaining it to us.
0: I have to.
2: Well, rhubarb, what is that? Why would you make a pie out of it?
0: No, it's not. It's an upside down cake.
2: Okay, whatever, Doug. Move really along. Good. Whatever your story is, finish it.
0: Yeah. Well, we were chatting, and I brought up this project like you and I did. Mm. And next thing you know, we're drinking our coffee, and out came a few of the oldies. I mean, really oldies, older than Pete Seeger. And I thought, oh, that's funny. And then Pete Seeger came up a bit and said, who else was with Pete Seeger? And then a couple of names. Dylan came out, and St. Marie came out. And then all of a sudden, who else was there? And I had to kind of hold my tongue and hold my hands so I didn't point or do anything silly, like other than try to write it down, what they were saying. Joan Baez, for example, and then all of a sudden his wife leaned over and said, do you realize that we used to play all of those songs? Because both of them are musicians. And he couldn't remember them. And all of a sudden it was like a flood of protest songs. I couldn't keep writing them down. I went and got my recorder and put it on the table and said, this is fun. And so, anyway,
2: Peter, Paul, and Mary.
0: Right, the Carpenters.
2: Were they protest, though?
0: Oh, yeah.
2: I thought they were just selling.
0: How about the two brothers, the Smother Brothers?
2: Smothers Brothers. Not the Smother Brothers.
0: All of their songs were protest songs.
2: Smothers Brothers.
0: Yeah. See?
2: Comedians.
0: You watch television a lot.
2: a lot of it.
0: Yeah. Sean knows so many shows I've never seen.
2: Never even heard of.
1: No. You put me on to Justified.
2: Justified is an amazing show. You should download it all onto your little device and watch those.
1: On the plane.
2: While you're flying. It's like, what is it, a 13-hour flight?
1: No. Yeah. Oh, gotta be less than that. Please tell me it's less than that.
0: It's six hours. Half, maybe seven.
1: Well, so I'm from California, so when I go home for Christmas, it's like 6-7 hour flight. Yeah, so I'm pretty used to that now. I'm not too worried, but
2: you're from California. What made you come here?
1: My parents are from Ontario, so I've got the dual citizenship, and it seemed the appropriate time to use it.
0: Yeah.
2: Well, so, wait a minute. Yeah. It's nice every day.
1: Yeah. Unfortunately, it is.
2: What part of California are you from?
1: I'm from the northern, so Bay Area, near Santa Cruz. Yeah. Up north. But I love Ontario. I love it. I love Ontario summer. It's so lush, and I'm a fan. And the winter, I think I'm new enough to the winter that it's still, like, novel. So, like, I get excited when the snow comes. But, yeah, I think one or two more winters here, it would be feeling differently.
2: I went to Santa Monica.
1: Nice.
2: My cousin was living there, living and working, and we went to our. He showed me this place, Santa Monica Pier, down in that area, and there's a place called the Mall, and the mall is a mall, but it's an open air mall. And I had some time to kill because he wasn't done work until later. So I went to the movies, and that's where I seen Friday Night Lights.
0: Cool.
2: California.
1: That's perfect.
2: The movie.
1: Yeah.
0: You didn't go see it live? You just went to see the movie?
2: It was just the movie.
0: Okay.
2: Peter Berg. Peter Berg directed this film. And it was very good.
1: Santa Monica, yeah, the pier is pier's famous. Although that's all Southern California.
2: That's so. Southern California.
1: Out of my neighborhood.
2: You're in Northern California, up where that big rich guy is from, right?
1: Yeah, unfortunately.
2: What's his name?
0: That's her dad.
1: all those guys are running around. Musk, yeah, and all those. That's why I had to get out of there.
2: No, like the original rich guy.
1: Which guy?
0: You keep thinking about it. Don't look
2: Continue
0: at me.
2: On.
0: Yeah. The idea that you're getting used to the snow here.
1: Mm-hmm.
2: Okay. Hearst.
0: Okay.
2: William Randolph Hearst.
1: Have you ever been? Did you go to Hearst Castle?
2: No, I didn't get to his castle.
1: Pretty cool. Pretty
2: Is
1: worth
2: it. Now it's worth it?
1: It's cool. I went on a tour with my family when I was younger, and I was like 8 or 9, and I thought it was sick. So I think if you actually knew the history, and you know, would it probably be even. I don't know. If it's cool to a kid, I feel like anyone would find that interesting. So.
2: All right, carry on. William Randolph Hearst. Mm-hmm. Is the life, the real guy, that Citizen Kane was based off of.
0: Is that right?
1: I didn't know that.
2: Charles Foster Kane was loosely based on William Randolph Hearst. Hmm. Back there in the 30s.
1: Cool.
2: That's something you didn't know,
1: Doug.
2: That's
1: trivia.
0: I had no idea.
1: That's trivia.
0: Mm-hmm. Did you read the book?
2: No, I watched the movie several times. Amazing movie.
0: No, I'm just I'm thinking about your image of Ontario and having access to snow and getting used to it.
1: Mm-hmm.
0: When you go to Ireland, you may not see much of it.
1: I know.
0: But when I lived in France for a year, and when somebody, and it was late January, and somebody said, "Oh, the creek is frozen," and I thought, "Oh man, I just." I left our place and ran down the hill. It was only 800 meters.
1: Aww.
0: Ran down the hill. I get there, and it's just a little... You wouldn't step on it. You wouldn't even touch tropical
1: it's
0: stone
1: like frost.
0: On it because, it's just like just a skim of ice on top of this little...
2: That was it?
0: That was it, yeah. And it wasn't until we got into the Pyrenees that we actually were able to see snow, you know.
1: Yeah.
2: And so then, what you're saying is there's no really good hockey players from...
0: Oh, they're good
2: Ireland?
0: Hockey players. No, in France. Yeah, when I went to France.
2: France doesn't have ice?
0: In the Alps and the Pyrenees, there's ice and snow, and I skied on a glacier. That's scary. Oh. But in Ireland, they get snow in the north part. I'm Donegal.
1: In Dublin, though, it's like dusting type of thing. From what I can tell, nothing like here.
0: You won't need to buy a shovel.
1: Yeah. Well, I'll miss it because I spent 4 years getting a pretty good, you know, snowsuit together and good coat and good mittens. And this last year, I got new mittens because I was like, this year was perfect. I was like, I've splurged, but this is some good. This will last me forever. And now, well,
0: you don't know how far forever is.
1: That's what I'm saying. I might come back. I might have to come back.
0: There you go.
1: Absolutely.
0: There'll be jobs in the far north.
1: Well, yeah, that's true. We'll see. We'll see.
0: When they open up all the mines.
1: Yeah. And I can bring this
0: song. When they build that great big train.
2: Oh man.
0: Yeah. You'll have to come back before that.
1: Yeah, that's true. That's true.
0: Okay. I'm gonna ask
2: you don't have any music, do you?
0: Yeah, we have, but we're not gonna use it.
2: Oh, we're not?
0: No, but I'm just looking at the time and then the time on that music that I said is gonna be 10-12 minutes.
1: Oh yeah.
0: We'll use it after the top of the hour.
2: Mm. All right, so we're just going to talk now.
1: Well, I have a question. I thought of a question for both of you, if you want.
2: No way.
1: Okay.
0: Definitely.
1: Him first. Well, group question. Doug, you were talking earlier about how, you were kind of going over all those artists, like Seeger and Dylan and Baez, all these people from the 60s, and it's like, oh, all of this was protest music or da-da-da. Like, there really was, a protest generation there in popular music. And I'm thinking it's different times, of course, but I'm thinking about a lot of the issues that were being brought up then, and a lot of the things that are going on now. Why do you think that? I don't know. What do you guys think was so different about that time that made that type of music popular and widespread? And then, you know, given what's going on today, why don't we see that now?
0: I had the similar question asked mm-hmm. about Indigenous artists doing protest mm-hmm. songs, mm-hmm. and there are a lot. Mm-hmm. You know, we've been highlighting a few each week. But I'm not quite sure. I think it was, at the time, the only stories and songs that were getting out were either coming out in newspapers, mm-hmm. The odd magazines would cover a few of the issues, but music was one that everybody heard on the mm-hmm. radio, or you buy their own music on records.
1: Yeah.
0: And that was probably the main reason, but the rock and roll musicians were picking up the, you know, from the folk singers.
1: Yeah.
0: They were picking up the themes. And during the 60s was all in the United States, anti-war songs. And then they were looking at what else was happening in their communities. The union songs or the coal mine songs or the communities, they would have the same kind of challenge. Mm. But their songs were more, you know, going back to the first one that Pete Seeger did there when it accompanied your thought. And so I'm not sure why we didn't see more of them until I started digging into this project. Mm-hmm. Bruce Springsteen, he just came out with a protest song 3 or 4 weeks ago,
1: yep.
0: right?
2: Gee, I wonder.
0: But he's been doing this for how many years? Like 30 years or so?
2: Far too long.
0: Okay. But it's there. Bono did. And what's the guy who did Live Aid?
2: Bono.
0: Was it Bono?
1: That was Bono.
2: No, it was.
1: Who? Like a performer?
0: The person who was behind the whole thing.
1: Oh, I don't know.
0: Yeah. Okay, but.
2: I know who you mean. I don't remember his name. Geldof.
0: I think that's who it is. But anyway, so those people have brought issues to the forefront. And you think about the 1969 at a little farm in northern New York, right?
1: Yeah.
0: Everybody knows about it.
1: Yeah.
0: And if you look at the groups that played, the individuals who were able to get on stage and play, and the songs that they played, they had a huge population listening right there in the muddy waters and the muddy slope and so on. Mm-hmm. But all of that music went out to records to everybody in the world.
1: Yeah.
0: So I think that once rock and roll guys got into it, Neil Young, for example, did he ever stop doing protest songs? No, I don't think so. You know, so. You know, what was it, in the 1980s, early 90s, when John Trudell brought songs. Yeah.
2: Yeah.
0: Okay, but the American Indian Movement, and they yeah. so they were using music mm-hmm. to get the stories out. So yeah. I think it's been there along.
2: Wait, his, John Trudell is... not completely no. music.
0: No, but he's a poet.
2: Well, I get what you're going with. Yeah. It was a track that was put out, but it was poetry set to a musical vibe.
0: Yeah. Mm.
2: Like slam poetry type of
0: stuff. Reggae, for example, is all protest songs.
1: But then when you think about now, like, is there a subgenre? Is there like a place in music where that's happening like so much? Maybe like rap, definitely, like to a point. But, you know, not like, I just don't know if it's the same, like,
0: You just heard two today, brand new.
1: Yeah, but okay. It's, you know what I'm saying, though? Like, it's not a musical scene the way that I think in past places it's been. And you're right, it does totally beyond the 60s, like many different pockets of music and types of music and groups that have used music to protest. I don't know, like, when I think of popular music now, like, it's not that way. Mm-hmm. I don't know. Where it could, it totally could be, but I don't know.
2: Yeah, so it's 7 o'clock. 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We're broadcasting from Carruthers Hall, Queen's University, Kingston, Ontario. And continue to listen about protest songs.
0: Mm-hmm. With a special guest today.
2: With a special guest.
0: So, Marijke, mm-hmm. then the question you asked us, did you like this? Oh, you're better. Okay. How's that? But it keeps moving. Come on.
2: Oh, I see. That's the problem. Yeah. At least do that.
0: I'm kind of like Snoopy on the doghouse there.
2: Yeah, there you go.
0: Just sort of sliding off the edge.
2: Who broke it?
0: I don't know. Anyway, we'll have to call Don Ross and say, can you come and help us fix it?
2: Bring a wrench.
0: No, but I was just thinking about the ideas that you were asking. And mm-hmm. so the issues probably are what we should look at. Mm. And because today, where do people usually go to get their music? You even told me about it, that you go to Spotify.
1: Oh, yeah. Yeah, there's definitely. This, that's true.
2: There's this place called the internet.
1: Yeah. There's this record store called Safari. And frequently.
0: Yeah.
1: Yeah.
0: So it's available to everybody, but there's no one box you could put things
1: that's
0: in.
1: That's true. That's true. Yeah. And then you also have like different streaming algorithms push different music depending on who's programming them. So, you know, maybe certain music doesn't come out as much as like maybe it would have organically. Yeah, I don't know.
0: Now I heard the other day that there's a category for AI generated music.
1: Oh, yeah.
2: Oh, so, my gosh.
0: So maybe, you know, we could have fun with this. We could go and ask your friend Gemini there to give us a song and the lyrics for that song that is only protest.
2: All right.
0: And you're going to protest peanut butter.
1: AI generated protest music. Yeah, maybe that's where we're going.
0: Yeah. Hey, listen, I want to use up all the electricity that that they use.
1: I don't want anyone to have water this week. Let's let's do it.
0: Yeah. Anyway, because you don't, you know, I mean, there are a lot of people who are fighting all kinds of things, like the AI generating stations or the Alto train that's going to go into somebody's neighborhood. And
2: Oh my gosh, Doug.
0: Yeah.
2: When will they write that song?
1: The anti-Alta.
0: Yeah.
1: Is it Alta or Alto?
2: Alto.
1: Alto, yeah.
0: A-L-T-O.
1: Yeah. I see it all the time. No Alto. Those are signs. Yeah.
2: No Alto.
0: Yeah. We
2: should have got the musicians to come back.
0: They would have fun with it, wouldn't they?
2: Yeah, well, I would hope so.
0: They probably already have
2: but
0: protest songs.
2: Can you
0: songs.
2: Have fun? Can you have fun writing a protest song?
1: Oh, yeah.
0: Can I? No. Because I'm not a musician. I don't even know how to do it.
2: Is that the mindset when somebody writes a protest song?
1: I think it depends on maybe the song. I'm trying to think of an upbeat protest song.
2: Okay.
0: An upbeat protest song. Now, that would be interesting.
1: Well, weren't we talking about 99 Luftballons or... That one's
2: we
1: super
2: were,
1: upbeat.
2: We were. That's you listened?
1: Like, that's a playful. No, last week Doug mentioned you were going to play it either that show or another show. That is like super. People dance to that.
2: Have you listened to it?
1: Yeah. I have, yeah. And I didn't even know it was a protest song because I think I've only heard the... It's German,
2: okay.
1: Right?
2: Yes.
1: The German version, yeah.
2: There is a German... The German,
1: German
2: version
1: speaker.
2: Came out first and then they did an English version.
1: Right. But like that's a... Like iconic, you know, party music, whatever. Like,
2: but you know what else is iconic? Somewhat iconic in the '80s.
0: Surprise me.
1: Which one?
2: Twisted Sister.
0: Oh, is that right?
1: Really?
2: We're not going to take it.
1: Okay, a great example like that.
2: Which is a fun song.
1: They
2: but
1: were probably
2: it is a protest
1: writing that,
2: song.
1: Thinking like, "Hey, this is good," you know, like, or Fortunate Son. That's another, mm-hmm. I think that's a protest song, so also very fun.
2: Mm-hmm.
1: And there's a really good guitar solo in that. Like, were they writing that full of protest?
2: I
1: don't know.
2: Yeah, it just has protest written all over it.
1: Yeah.
0: See, that's why you're here tonight.
2: It's funny, because
1: interesting.
2: It was funny when you mentioned it, like all that many weeks ago. I never thought of that song until I was driving. I think, gosh, the Twisted Sister is that particular song is a protest song.
1: Mm-hmm. We're not going to take it.
2: Good on you, Doug.
0: I don't know anything about that song. So you're going to have to play it?
2: Oh, gosh. I don't know.
0: No. We'll look it up for later. Yeah. Anyway, if you would like to toss the music into the...
2: Wait a minute. I had another protest song. Are we still talking about that?
1: Yes.
2: It's protest song, but it works well with
0: what we were just talking about?
2: Whatever that one was. What was that one called? Which side are you on?
0: Oh, okay. Which side are you on?
2: Yeah, so we'll play this one real quick and you can...
0: Oh, that's great.
2: Protest song. It's Billy Joel's Allentown.
1: Okay.

0: All right.
1: And we're back. That was Allentown. That was Billy Joel, of course, without the piano.
0: It was a little bit in the back, but he was on the guitar.
1: Yeah, he was on the guitar.
0: Yeah.
1: But that was Allentown, and has been listed as a protest song.
0: Can you tell us what it was a little bit about?
1: It was about Allentown, Pennsylvania.
0: Okay.
1: And let's see. Resilience of the Allentown residents and the surrounding Lehigh Valley region and the Rust Belt. Manufacturing went away from the U.S. of A.
2: See, there are still... That song's appropriate for now.
0: Yeah,
2: because the same thing's happening.
0: Commonality, yeah. I also think it relates to the Which Side Are You On song, because it is very much like pro-worker and like anti-corporation.
1: Yeah.
0: Very
1: good.
0: I didn't know that one.
2: You really made our show great tonight, so thank you for
0: dropping
2: by. Thank
0: you for having me, of course. And I'll have to come back or call in from Ireland.
2: Well, we can. There are ways to do that.
0: Yeah, absolutely. Yeah.
1: What's the time difference?
0: I think they're 5 hours ahead.
2: Yeah. Yeah, they're same time as in England.
0: So I'd be calling in at 10 p.m. my time. Well, I'd stay up. I'd stay up. Maybe like a late night talk show.
1: Zoom. We'll have to do
0: Zoom.
2: We'll have to do sort of an interview before the show.
0: Yeah, definitely. Well, thank you for having me tonight.
2: Oh, you're welcome. You've, as I said, you made it really a lot of fun and verified to me that doing protest songs are a great idea.
0: This is a great idea. Yeah. This is. I'm excited to see who else you interview and what kind of songs they bring up, that kind of thing.
2: But interesting that two young people. You and Dr. Bennett, so you're both to us young people, and started out by saying, "I don't think I know any."
0: True, and then
2: and then look out, the floodgates opened, and then along come the other questions. So I thank you for that, and
0: of
2: it's
0: course.
2: Been fun.
0: Yeah.
2: And we're going to wish you a lot of luck. First with the language when you get there.
0: Yeah,
2: keep a notebook.
0: Yeah.
2: Of all the phrases in the first month and a half to 2 months.
0: Definitely.
2: You don't understand what they mean, but they kind of make sense.
0: Yeah.
2: And I know from your background in studies here that you can have some fun with that afterwards when you go back and
0: definitely.
2: Say, oh, I've been here for a long time, a year. And all of a sudden you're using phrases that you didn't know in the beginning.
0: Yeah, definitely, definitely. Yeah. That's like when I came to Canada and people were talking about scarves and, coats, and I didn't really know what that was. And then all of a sudden...
2: And then winter came.
0: Exactly.
1: Did you know toque?
0: I did because of my parents, but that is uniquely... That's unique. Toque. Mm. Yeah, all those.
2: Now, if you really want to see what's happening in Kingston in the wintertime, you go to the Kingston webcam for Market Square.
0: Yeah.
2: And you can watch to see, how much snow's on the ground.
0: The snow shoveling, yeah.
2: We'll be waving every once in a while as we skate around the rink.
0: Yeah. I'll get FOMO if you're missing out. Yeah.
2: Anyway, well, that's it. And you're almost finished at CFRC, so.
0: Yeah, just
2: about
0: a week left. Yeah. I'll come back. I'm sure I'll be back around.
2: Well, you're welcome back on Tuesday nights with Aboriginal Voices.
0: Of course.
1: There you go.
0: Of course. Yeah. Thank you again for having me. This was excellent.
1: No, it was very fun having you.
2: Yeah. Mike Byrne is a musician from New Brunswick. He's Mi'kmaq, and he has written enough songs now to fill 3 albums, and this is the beginning of his 4th. And I think it's called The Belt.
0: Mm-hmm.
2: Okay. And this is another one of those brand new songs. And you don't have to listen to the words in it. But it is a protest song.
0: All right.
2: All right. Thanks.

0: Kristen, back to our talk about food and the amount of food that we can grow and eat right on the table, right out of the garden, or even preserve some. But we talked about this idea last time, and it had to do with the whole idea of having excess food. And I did start our conversation with you that I'm hoping we can carry on was a recipe book. Not that we make a recipe book for Aboriginal voices, although people might like to contribute to it.
1: Right, that'd
0: but,
1: be fun.
0: Old recipes in communities.
1: Mm-hmm.
0: So have you, got any at home?
1: Yeah, I mean, back when I went to Perth Road Public School, that was a thing I think the grade 8 class did every year for a fundraiser, and every family submitted their favorite recipe, and I still use that recipe book on a regular basis, you know? Also, when I lived in Hawaii, my church did a recipe book, and so there's all these Hawaiian recipes in there, and I think that those are great, and other groups should do that. they're wonderful to keep hold of, and you find some gems in there, so they're fun to do as well. So if any group is looking for an activity, try a community recipe book.
0: Mm-hmm. Oh, yeah, but I know a lot of people do share recipes. You go to one place, and you have something and a cabbage, for example, is the theme. And so I have a head of cabbage, but I can't eat it all at once. So what do I do with it?
1: Mm-hmm.
0: You know, we talked about preserving it, but you can make sauerkraut out of it, or you can store it in your root cellar.
1: Right.
0: Everybody's asking, how do I make sure my root cellar's perfect? So, you know, we're going to have to do a show on root cellars now.
1: Yeah.
0: I have, the cabbage salad you can make, mm-hmm. where you shred it and you chop it up into little pieces.
1: Yeah.
0: Do people have those kinds of recipes that you know share back and forth?
1: Probably. I'm sure that they do. I haven't done a lot of recipe swapping. Mm. But I think it could be a fun theme of a gathering. I mean, people dress up like, you know, 80s themes or, you know, Halloween parties, right? Like, people have different themed parties. I think people should start having recipe parties where, you know, you bring a recipe with you when you come, and then just
0: and
1: gather
0: a sample
1: them all
0: of
1: together.
0: It, yes.
1: Yeah, you bring a recipe of whatever it is you brought, and then everybody can just get a copy of it or something, you know, or exchange it. I just think it's a great idea.
0: Yeah. So you use your elementary school recipe book that a community has put together by sending it in, and the students actually laid it out. Produced it.
1: Yes.
0: And then it was a fundraiser.
1: Yeah, and it's great because you look back and you go, oh, who submitted that? Oh, I remember that person, or you know their family, or you kind of, it reminds you of who's in your community too, where they might be or what their family's up to. It's just a cherished gift and great recipes that we continue to use.
0: We will see how many people can come up with a recipe that brings back memories. That's,
1: right.
0: That's good.
1: Yeah.
0: I like that. Now, you said you have one from Hawaii.
1: I do, yeah.
0: Yeah. So what would be in that? Because you were there for, 5 years?
1: Yes, I was there for 5 years. I haven't used that one as much because I don't have access to the same types of ingredients, or I'm maybe not as interested or familiar with those types of food. I'm not drawn to some of the recipes as much as the ones I grew up with.
0: Yeah.
1: One of my favorites, though, is bread pudding. Mm-hmm. So, which kind of suits here? I know that when my dad was growing up, he would break up bread and put milk on it and have like a bread cereal, because you didn't have access to boxes of cereal like you do today. And bread pudding's a little bit like that. It's pieces of bread and some cinnamon and some raisins, and it's actually quite nice. I think you bake it like it's an. Anyways, so that's one of the ones I use from there.
0: That sounds great. Another direction for us to go. when you're saying that, but if you grow grapes in your garden, not a lot, but you could actually dehydrate them.
1: Oh, that's
0: and
1: true.
0: Then you get your own raisins.
1: Yeah.
0: Mm-hmm. Oh, here we go. This is going to be good. The recipe book idea, because in rural settings, they used to do that. I think there was a Tweedsmuir project that was the Women's Institute.
1: Right, yeah.
0: And I have seen some of those from years and years ago.
1: Mm-hmm.
0: And I know that communities have recipe books that they share within, you know, southwestern Ontario, or you go north into Bruce County or Grey County, Dufferin County. They share within the farming communities there mm-hmm. what they have, but based on the produce that they grow.
1: Right, yeah.
0: And so these are all rural settings as we go across. But then as you go further north mm-hmm. in Ontario or Quebec or some of the other areas across the country, the supply of food are not necessarily a garden
1: mm-hmm.
0: That you go out and build the garden and grow everything, because the growing season's so short for some of the produce that you need lots of sunlight for.
1: Right.
0: But they do have natural foods, and we do have a person who's going to come and talk about foraging.
1: Oh, great.
0: So that's, you've helped launch our show,
1: mm-hmm.
0: and this is great, and you're keeping me excited about it, too. Not to mention, I'm hoping that I go from place to place and we'll taste test things.
1: Okay, yep, that's a good idea.
0: Yeah. And I'm going to ask a friend of ours who loves rhubarb,
1: mm-hmm.
0: so much so that his wife, a number of years ago, put up a rhubarb party.
1: Okay.
0: Family and friends were to come, and you mm-hmm. bring one rhubarb recipe and something that you made
1: right.
0: from the rhubarb. And I was really shocked. I mean, there might have been 80 people there
1: mm-hmm.
0: Contributing to this project. And they made their own rhubarb recipe book.
1: Right.
0: And gave everybody one of those recipe books. But I was...

0: And you know, I know in indigenous communities, the powwows are coming back to many communities, mm-hmm. or gatherings like that with the drum and drummers and singers, and getting people up to dance. But also food is included, and so you know, you can go to some places where they'll have the traditional foods from their area.
1: Right.
0: And so this is a way to for us to investigate more.
1: Mm-hmm.
0: Yeah, this is great because maybe later in August I'll be able to go remotely.
1: Right.
0: Yeah. Literally remote. Yeah. Okay, anything else about recipes or recipe books that you might like to share?
1: Oh, not that I can think of. I am inspired by this challenge, I guess we'll call it.
0: Okay.
1: To maybe even organize my own group recipe book.
0: Oh, okay. I've written that down. Recipe sharing. How's that?
1: Sure. Yeah,
0: because,
1: that's good.
0: You know, as soon as you say make a book, because you and I both know how much it takes to create a book.
1: Yeah. Oh, yeah. It can be as simple as some photocopied sheets, 3-hole punch, and a binder.
0: Oh,
1: and it
0: okay.
1: does not have to be fancy.
0: Well, these days with there's a chance for somebody to develop an app.
1: Yeah.
0: The challenge, recipes. Okay, that's great. Thank you very much. That's just taken me a long way into the sharing with people. And I'm going to have to go and make a couple of recipes to take with me when I go visit.
1: And the ingredients list with you, right?
0: Yeah. Definitely. Mm-hmm. Well, you know, a lot of people these days need to have the recipe laid out. This mm-hmm. is what's in it, because I know people are allergic to some things,
1: mm-hmm.
0: you know, or have reactions to some.
1: Right.
0: Or, you know, in other cases, they just don't want to have animal products in mm-hmm. their food. So, mm-hmm. you know, we can accommodate everybody if we know ahead of time.
1: Yep, exactly.
0: And that is another part of this challenge is, okay, here's one recipe. Here's the alternate recipe for if you don't want to put sugar, too much sugar in, this mm-hmm. is what you could do. You already gave us an idea with the maple syrup.
1: Mm-hmm. I've done the same thing with eggs before as well, I think. Can't remember exactly what it is, but if you don't want to use an egg, you could, I think it's like baking soda and oil or something. There's a good alternative that's really convenient, and I didn't do it necessarily for any other reason than I didn't have eggs in the house.
0: Uh-huh.
1: But at a later time, when I shared, I think it was a banana bread recipe with someone else, I wasn't sure what the dietary restrictions would be, so I didn't include, you know, any animal products, and I did it that way with the egg substitute, you know, and it still tastes great.
0: Ah, that's another challenge.
1: Yeah.
0: Okay, this is taking a good life of its own, this whole project. Wow. All right, Kristen, thank you.
1: All right,
0: thank you.
1: Chat with
0: you again.
1: Okay.

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1: 30 years and they're still letting us near microphones.
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1: And embrace the nonsense.
3: Chessmates, a program under Breast Cancer Action Kingston since 2002, has been the only breast cancer survivor drag and boat team in southeastern Ontario. All members have had breast cancer and are ages 20 to 80 plus. They practice twice a week from May to September and have three boats named Courage, Hope, and Strength. 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Bonne chance, chessmates!
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4: Somebody from outside the government person said, if you don't send your kids out, we're not going to help you. That's why I went to school. They had no choice. It was over 300 kids that went to school. And I used to cry. I was lonesome. I was wondering why I was sent here. And I didn't know why. What did I do wrong?

0: tänään on sekin tuel. 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Ui uetsä sen maaga. Kene jo atsek. Ui aiman.
1: Long ago, back when the world was new, the birds had no feathers. It was difficult for them in those days. When the sun shone down bright, they were too hot. When the wind blew and the seasons turned to the long white time, they were cold and they shivered in the forest. And so it was that the Creator took pity on them and sent down a message to them in a dream. All the birds gathered together in council to discuss the dream they had all had, because that dream was a message from the Creator, and that message was this. If they would gather together in council and appoint one bird to be their messenger, that bird could go to the skyland and bring back clothing for all the birds. The eagle, who was the chief, sat on the council rock, and the discussion began. Who could fly high into the skyland that long distance to bring back clothing for the birds? Everyone wanted to go, but some of the birds were too small. Their wings were too weak. The great eagle could fly the highest of all, but as the chief of the birds, he had to stay with his people. So finally it was decided that Buzzard, with his long, strong wings, would be the one to fly and take the message to the Creator that they were ready to accept that gift of clothing. Buzzard began to fly. He flew and he flew through the sky. He flew for so long that he became hungry. He had forgotten to eat before he left on his journey. He looked down, and there by the side of the lake, he saw some rotten fish. He was so hungry, he flew down and he ate those rotten fish. And then, feeling better, he began to fly again. He flew higher and higher up toward the skyland. Higher and higher he went, so high that the heat of the sun shone down on his bald head. It was difficult for Buzzard to continue. That heat was so great, it burned the top of his head. But he was determined to carry the message of all the birds up to the skyland, to the Creator. And so he continued. Up and up he flew until at last he came to the skyland where the Creator waited. Buzzard, Creator said, you have done well. You have been brave and determined. You have carried the message of your people to me. I see that you wish to receive this gift from me of clothing. And so the birds will have clothes, and you will take it back to them. But Buzzard, since you were the messenger, and you were so determined and brave, I will give you the first choice of what clothing you will have to wear. And then Creator took Buzzard to a place where there were hung many suits of clothing, all of them made of beautiful feathers. Buzzard looked around. As the messenger for all the birds, he would have to pick the very best suit of all. And so, as he looked, Creator came to him and said, now, Buzzard, you must remember this. Any one of these suits of feathers will fit you when you put it on. If you do not like it, simply take it off, and it will go to another bird. But remember, once you have tried it on and taken it off, it can never be yours again. Buzzard understood, and he began to look. Now there was a beautiful suit with red feathers. He tried it on. It had a little black mask on it. It was very bright and nice, but only red, that was not enough. So he took that suit off, and it went to the cardinal. Now there was another suit with a gray back and a red vest and some black on it, a little bit of white. He tried that on. Not quite showy enough. That one went to Robin. There was a yellow and black suit. This too was nice, but the messenger of all the birds must have many colors in his suit of feathers, and so Buzzard took that suit off too, and it went to Goldfinch. One by one, Buzzard tried on one suit of feathers after another. The creator patiently waited and watched, until finally Buzzard tried on a suit that was so tight it didn't cover his legs. It left his bald, red, sunburned head bare, and the feathers were brown and dirty. And Buzzard looked at himself, and Buzzard was not pleased. "Ugh," he said, "this suit is the worst of them all." And the creator said, "Buzzard, it is the last of all the suits. It has to be yours." So it came to be that from that day on, Buzzard wore that suit of dirty feathers. And ever since then, too, because he stopped to eat those rotten fish on his journey, Buzzard has had an appetite for things which are long dead. But still, when he flies high in the sky with his wings spread up there close to the skyland, you may remember that he was the messenger for all the birds. And despite his dirty suit of feathers, he still has reason to be proud. And that is how that story goes. Hope.

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Coming up next, we've got Balmoral Blues, hosted by David Blaine. Not that one.